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7: Jesus says, blessed are the merciful.
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7: 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It's doing something about it. We can stand around all day and say, oh, I feel so sorry for those people. But mercy says, I'm going to do something for those people. This

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6: You know, Ronald Reagan believed self-government required something that government could never replace. Responsibility in the hands of the people. In his 1981 inaugural address, Reagan warned against the idea that America had become too complicated to be governed by its citizens. Reagan asked, "If no one among us is capable of governing himself, then who among us has the capacity to govern someone else?" For Reagan, limited government was not about having no government. It was about remembering where responsibility begins, with individuals, families, communities, and the people themselves. Because when government assumes every responsibility, citizens gradually surrender their own. Self-government asks more of us than dependence ever will. And freedom requires a people willing to govern themselves before asking government to do it for them.
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0: Good afternoon and welcome to the Narrow Path radio broadcast. My name is Steve Gregg, and we're live for an hour to take your calls if you have questions about the Bible, about the Christian faith, about the sanity of the host. You have disagreements with the host and want to disagree, you're welcome to do that here. Be glad to do so. The number to call is 844-484-5737. That number once again is 844-484-5737. And again, just as I'm doing every day, I'm reminding our listeners in Michigan, I'll be speaking for a whole week in Michigan, the first week of October, beginning with the first actually, and lots of different locations. I may be coming near you. You can check my itinerary by going to thenarrowpath.com and looking under the tab that says announcements. All right, we're going to talk to Tyler in Texas, in Dallas, Texas, right now. Hi, Tyler. Welcome to The Narrow Path.
1: Hey, Steve. How are you?
0: Good.
1: Good. I was calling to ask about John 19, 26 and 27. I've heard some bizarre things, from Catholics and things that, they say this is Jesus confirming that Mary is our heavenly mother, universal mother. It's like some interesting things that they were saying about this that I didn't really understand where they got it from.
0: So, yeah. Well,
1: wondering your thoughts on that.
0: Yeah, they get it from their tradition. They certainly don't get it from this passage, though. Once you have a tradition and you have a doctrinal position, you need to have Bible verses to support it, or else nobody will have any reason to believe you. So you find Bible verses, which you can say, this is saying what I'm saying. And, the words in it maybe could possibly be seen that way, but there's no obvious reason why it would be. In other words, they've already got an idea of what they want it to say before they read it. And then when they read it, they say, see, that says exactly what I wanted it to say. That's called eisegesis, as opposed to exegesis. Exegesis is when you're reading out of the passage what it says. Eisegesis is when you're reading into the passage what you want it to say. What it actually says is that while Jesus was on the cross, verse 25 says there stood by the cross of Jesus his mother, and his mother's sister, whose name was Salome, Mary the wife of Clopas, another Mary, and Mary Magdalene. There were three Marys and a Salome there. And that's because Mary was, in fact, the most common female name in biblical times, in New Testament times, among the Jews. Now, it says, when Jesus therefore saw his mother and the disciple whom he loved, which is John, standing by, he said to his mother, woman, behold your son. Now, you'd think if that was all, you'd think he was saying, look at me, I'm your son. But no, he meant John is to be seen as her son. Woman, behold your son. Then he said to the disciple, John, behold your mother. So he said, now, Mom, John is now going to be like your son. And, John, my mom's going to be like your mom. Now, I mean, that's all it would really mean. And John understood it that way. He said, from that hour, that disciple took her to his own home. That is, he took the care of her on himself at his own expense, just like an older son would. Now, the Catholics say, see, this proves that she's all of our mothers. And we can talk to her as the Holy Mother. She's our mother. And we're all her children. This is something that is far from indicated in the passage. This is Jesus in practically his dying breath, making sure his mother had someone to take care of him. Someone, a home, a roof over her head. It's obvious that her husband Joseph was now dead and couldn't take care of her. So Jesus, as the oldest son of the family, was committing her care to one of his trusted disciples. Now, some people say, why didn't he just assume that James and John and Judas and Simon, the other sons of Mary, would take care of her? Well, we don't know what their capabilities were. We don't even know if all of them lived to maturity. James and John I should say James and Jude, were still alive. We know because they were around in the early church. Whether Simon and Joseph, who were also half-brothers of Jesus, had lived to maturity, we don't know. They'd be between 20 and 30 years old at this point and could take care of her, you'd think. But the thing is that these men didn't believe in Jesus at this point. I think he wanted Mary to be in the home of somebody who believes. I'll tell you, I've lived most of my life sharing housing with believers. My parents first, and then when I was single, I shared housing with other guys, Christian guys. Then I was married, and then I was single, and I lived with Christian people again. it's just like I've always lived with Christian people. Then when my kids grew up and my wife left, I had to live with adult children who were not following the Lord at the time. And that was really... That was really the worst living situation I think I've ever been in, just because I was sharing a home with unbelievers. I know some Christians have to do that all the time. But when your home is like-minded and you're living with people who love the Lord like you do and believe like you do. And at this point, Mary had other sons, but they weren't believers. Now, they became believers, but they weren't at this time. So Jesus just left her in the care of a trusted disciple so that she'd have a believer, providing her housing, which I could see. Now, to say, that means all believers are her sons. Well, I've never taken Mary into my home, and she's never looked to me for that kind of help. That's what we read to be the case when Jesus told John that he was, to see her as his mother. Well, John took care of her as a son would with his mother. And we have to assume that's what Jesus meant. And there's no reason to believe he meant anything else than that. So... once the Catholics have come up with the idea that Mary is the mother of everybody, at least all Christians, then they need some kind of support for that biblically, and there isn't any. So they come up with this, but this doesn't say that. And if you didn't already have this strange tradition about Mary, you'd never read this passage and say, wow, Mary's the mother of all of us, because it doesn't say anything remotely like that. So you say it seems strange that Catholics use it that way. It is strange. I mean, to people who are used to exegeting Scripture, which are usually Protestants, some Catholics are minded to do so, but if you find someone who really wants to study the Scripture and just see what it says and believe it, you're mostly going to be dealing with Protestants, because although Catholics do study the Scripture, they are, all the ones I know study it through a lens which is approved by the Pope and by the Church, and that's the one thing Protestants don't feel compelled to do. And, if you're a Protestant studying the Scripture, you're not going to ever see that doctrine in there. And that's why it is indeed a strange way to take it. But it's not strange for the Catholics, because they do that with lots of Scriptures. They have doctrines that are not stated in Scripture, but they can find verses that sound like they might support them. So, I mean, they could if you see them a certain way, although if you see them the most natural way, they would not. And that's the case in this instance also. All right.
1: Do you have time for one more question, kind of about more Marian things?
0: Okay, one more. Go ahead.
1: Have you heard about, a lot of people, Catholics and things, talk about like Marian apparitions and things like this that they've experienced? Do you think those things are potentially like demonic in a way, or
0: I do. I do. I do. No, I don't think they're made up. I mean, some might be imaginary, but like Fatima, or however you pronounce it, hundreds of people saw the apparition there. And there are others that have been quite attested to by people seeing what they thought was Mary. And it gave great encouragement to Roman Catholics, especially to venerate Mary. In fact, some of these appearances of Mary have told the people who saw them, you need to venerate me, you need to pray to me, you need to make sure you continually say your Hail Marys and so forth, which of course is something God would never approve of that. And so it says in 1 John 4:1, beloved, do not believe every spirit, but test the spirits to see whether they are of God, because many false prophets have gone out into the world. John tells us there's lots of spirits out there, and some of them are false spirits. and we need to test them. Well, how in the world do we know how to test them? Well, what do they say? That's basically how you test it. Well, what did it say? In Deuteronomy 13, 1 through 3 or 4, Moses told the Israelites that if there arises a prophet or a dreamer of dreams, and he shows you a sign, and the sign comes to pass, in other words, this prophet has supernatural attestation by a sign that's been given. He says, if that prophet says, let's go worship other gods that you have not worshipped or known, don't do it. He says, the Lord your God is testing you to see if you love the Lord your God with all your heart and all your soul. Now, from what I know about God and angels and visions from God, the Holy Spirit, they're all about Jesus. They're all intended to make people, more faithful disciples of Jesus. Now, if everybody was a very faithful disciple of Jesus already, then God might send an apparition that told them some additional things in addition to being, loyal to Jesus. You should do these other things too, perhaps. But I don't consider that most Roman Catholics I've met are highly, conscientious about following the Sermon on the Mount, for example, or following Jesus. And if Mary or any other messenger from heaven would come and give them a message, it would certainly be about that. It would not be about her. The angels themselves did not allow John in Revelation to bow down to them or venerate them when they brought messages from God. And even Peter wouldn't let Cornelius bow down to him when he brought a message from God. So, bowing down to people or angels or whatever, venerating them, is simply not something that a messenger from heaven would encourage. So, the devil knows that people are very prone to idolatry, and there's a very large segment of the Christian church that has tendencies that way, to venerate saints, to venerate Mary, and so forth. And so it would be very much in the devil's interest to encourage that by false apparitions. And remember, the Bible does say in 2 Corinthians that Satan himself appears even as an angel of light. So just because the apparition appears to be Mary or even appear to be a good angel, if that were the case, that could still be the devil. And the way you know if it's from God or not is what they say about Jesus. Oh, she said nothing about Jesus? Just about herself? Okay, well, then obviously that's not a messenger from God. And even if she says something about Jesus, if she also encourages people to focus on her and to pray to her, that clearly would not be something that God would approve of. And therefore, it's a message from the other side. I appreciate your call. Thanks for joining us. Joe in Detroit, Michigan, welcome to The Narrow Path. Thanks for calling.
2: Hey, Steve. Thanks for taking my call. I just recently purchased that book you wrote, Empire of the Risen Front. I look forward to reading that.
0: Good.
2: I look forward to meeting you in person when you come into Michigan this month or very soon on your itinerary. I'm asking a question on behalf of my girlfriend, who I've recently witnessed to. She is a believer in Christ, but she has reservations about the specific Bible, King James. I read the New King James Version. I grew up reading King James, but she said that she believes that King James was a cross-dresser or possibly a homosexual, that
0: he was
2: women.
0: He was a homosexual, from what I've heard. I've heard he was.
2: She believes that, he hated women and omitted things to suppress women, especially women at the time that had wealth.
0: Well, no, he didn't do that. King James didn't. King James had nothing to do with the translation of the Bible. He did have some guidelines. I want to say this. There were some words he wanted the translators not to use. But he didn't take anything out of the Bible or have them rephrase whole sentences to eliminate something it said. It wasn't even King James who had the King James Version made. It was made by bishops who dedicated it to King James so that he'd approve of it. But, the King James Version, it uses Greek manuscripts. Those Greek manuscripts are still available. Greek scholars read them all the time. Translators look at them all the time. So, if there was something that King James had left out, these Greek manuscripts go back to, centuries before King James was alive. Maybe even as much as 1,000 years before King James' time. So, in other words, King James had no power to change the contents of the Bible, and even if he had wanted to. Now, I am told, I don't know the man, but I've been told through the years that King James was homosexual or bisexual or something like that. I don't know. Maybe he was. I'll allow it. But it's interesting that he didn't allow the King James Version to be changed so as to not condemn homosexuality. The King James Version does condemn homosexuality every time it comes up, both in the Old and the New Testament. So, in other words, that should be indication enough that King James was not exercising close editorial control over what was in the Bible, because there are things in it that would have condemned him.
2: Yep. So just to spearhead on that, just to ensure, if people such as her or other people bring up, oh, the King James Bible, I don't read it because I believe blah, blah, blah, what should I say, you know, in response to people that they have reservations about the Bible being King James? It's not that he translated it. It was just dedicated to him. It's just a version
0: right.
2: of the Greek manuscript.
0: He didn't do any translation work of any kind. And by the way, the simple answer is, well, if you don't trust the King James Version, get another version. They all say the same thing, you know.
2: Yep.
0: You know, they all teach exactly the same doctrines. So get a English Standard Version, or get a Legacy Standard Version. That's I hear that's a good one.
2: Thank you so much for taking my call. I appreciate it. That was a great answer, and thank you once again. I'll see you soon. Thanks, Steve.
0: Okay, Joe. God bless you, man.
2: God bless.
0: Okay. Tom in Pangburg, Arkansas. Hi, Tom. Welcome.
3: Hey, Steve. You got it right. Pangburn. A little town outside of Searcy in Arkansas. But hey, okay. My question was, I've listened to you now for a couple of years. I haven't heard you address the instrumental music in formal or corporate worship, corporate uh-huh. worship. But I know that you talk about... adorning. I don't know. I'm trying to. I've been in the Church of Christ. Of course, there's a lot of Church of Christ in Arkansas, but we do a cappella during our worship services. But we all enjoy a good gospel song with instrumental music on the radio and stuff. But tell me why I've been led all my life to have the faith that if it wasn't authorized in the New Testament, then we shouldn't be considered authorized today. And I'll take my answer off the air. Thank you, Steve.
0: Okay, thank you. Thank you for calling. Well, you know, the Churches of Christ and I have a lot in common. And one thing I appreciate about them is they're not dispensational and they're not Calvinists, which are a couple of good things that are not easy to find together in a group, though there are other groups of which that can be said. The Churches of Christ, you know, are in different branches. There's the instrumental and the non-instrumental Churches of Christ. Now, the instrumental Churches of Christ, I actually haven't had much to do with them. I've mostly known non-instrumental Church of Christ people, but I'm not of that persuasion. I'm a musician. I believe in music, though I love a cappella singing, congregational singing, except I have to say there's one Church of Christ I went to, a little tiny one in the South, where there were like 9 people and none of them could sing, including the guy who was leading the singing, and they were all 80 years old or above, and their voices were not good and strong, and it was a little embarrassing. They didn't have instruments, but their voices were not all that good. But I've been some places where the congregation, well, most places, frankly, where there's a sizable congregation singing a cappella, I'd prefer that to, you know, musical accompaniment in most cases. But I'm not a legalist about music instruments. Now, why do the Church of Christ non-instrumental people believe that it's wrong to worship with musical instruments? Well, you're right. They say, well, it's not authorized. The New Testament doesn't authorize the use of musical instruments. Now, sometimes they will say, if you go back to Genesis 4, you'll find that musical instruments were invented by one of the sons of Cain, and therefore they come from a corrupt source. Yeah, well, that's not a very good argument, because also metalworking and sheep herding and living in tents was something that was started by sons of Cain, too. In fact, brothers of the guy who made the musical instruments. So, I mean, if we're going to say, well, if something came from Cain's line, we can't herd sheep, we can't live in tents, we can't make metal objects, and we can't make musical instruments. Obviously, that's kind of a silly argument. Now, when I've pointed out to them that David, of course, who wrote the Psalms, was a musician and played instruments. And in some of the Psalms, he tells the singers to play with musical. He tells them to play with skillfully with an instrument of 10 strings, play on the harp. In Psalm 150, he talks about using horns and cymbals and you know, loud instruments and things like that. Now, you know, they'll say, yeah, but David did that. And Moses' law didn't authorize that. It's true, they didn't. But David was a man after God's own heart. And we don't find that God criticized him for this. And besides, if we're going to say that we can't really use musical instruments, we have to say the Psalms do not belong in Scripture. Which is, I'm not sure if Church of Christ people are willing to go that far. The word psalm, in the Greek psalmos, literally means a poem to be accompanied by stringed instruments. That's what psalmos means. The stringed instruments is in the very definition of it. And so, if we're not supposed to use stringed instruments, then we shouldn't sing the Psalms. And the fact that the Psalms tell us to do so would mean that we can't count them Scripture. We have to count them to be heretical, which is getting strange because, frankly, the New Testament writers quoted the Psalms more often than they quoted any other Old Testament book. And many of the lines in the Psalms, which David wrote, apparently speaking in the first person, they said that's Jesus speaking. So if we're going to get the Psalms out of the Bible, we're going to lose the majority of the arguments from the Old Testament that the New Testament writers used to prove who Jesus is. That doesn't sound very wise or advantageous to us. Now, what about the New Testament? Well, twice Paul says that we should worship God with psalms, hymns, and spiritual songs. He said that in Ephesians chapter 5, I think it's verse 15, 16, somewhere around there, maybe 14, in the middle of Ephesians 5. He said to do that. Colossians 3, he said the same thing, that we need to worship God with psalms. Again, psalm, the Greek word psalm means a poem to be accompanied by stringed instruments. You know, in heaven, we read of the angels or the elders playing harps, you know, in heaven. And the harps have strings on them, too. And they worship God. We presume the angels in heaven worship kind of perfectly, I mean, at least better than any humans do, and they have harps. So I'm not really sure where someone would get us the idea. You know, James actually commands us to sing psalms. He says in James chapter 5, is any of you merry? Let him sing psalms. Now, okay, so we've got two different apostles telling us to sing the psalms. We've got John telling us the you know, the angels or the elders or the living creature, whoever's up there singing in heaven, they have harps. David, who wrote the book most frequently quoted favorably in the New Testament, and which gives us the most messianic prophecies, that book apparently belongs in our Old Testament. At least I've never known a Christian or a Jew who didn't want it there, and yet its very title refers to poems that are to be accompanied by stringed instruments. And then some of them actually say, play these instruments. Sing to God with these instruments. So it seems to me like the forbidding of musical instruments is a man-made tradition. And it's interesting, too, because I think Church of Christ people would be quite critical of, say, the Roman Catholics for their man-made traditions that aren't in the Bible. Now, you see what they're doing. They're saying, the Bible doesn't specifically tell us to use instruments. Well, they're wrong about that. But even if they were right, so what? A legalist says we can't do anything unless God has specifically told us we can do it. A non-legalist says we can do anything that God has not forbidden. And God certainly never forbids the use of musical instruments like the Church of Christ sometimes do. It would be sheer legalism to make a man-made rule and say we've got to do that or else God's not pleased with us. That's just as much a man-made rule as what the Catholics have in their traditions or other denominations, which the Church of Christ would object to some of their, certainly, let's just say, infant baptism, which is practiced by Methodists and Presbyterians and Episcopalians and Catholics, you know, and Church of Christ would condemn that practice. Why? Because it's not taught in Scripture. Well, no, because the opposite is taught in Scripture is why. It's not just that the Bible doesn't teach us to baptize infants. It says, whoever believes and is baptized shall be saved. Repent and be baptized. Believing and repenting come before baptism. And so the Bible, frankly, you know, says how to baptize. It doesn't say how to sing a cappella necessarily, although certainly God would not be opposed to singing a cappella. I think the human voice is the most versatile and beautiful voice when it's well done of any musical instrument. And I think that's what they're saying. They say that when you use musical instruments, you're using machinery. You're using something other than the human voice to praise God. And, you know, the Bible says, let everything that has breath praise the Lord. Well, a clarinet has breath when you're playing it, and so does a trumpet, you know. But, of course, that's kind of a silly way to look at it. But the point is, they don't have a good biblical case. What they have is a tradition stemming from the founding of their movement, just like all denominations. They say they're not one, but all denominations have traditions that stem from their movement, and which they continue to do just because that's the way it's done in their denomination, not because the Bible authorizes it. And I think the non-musical thing is one of those things. I need to take a break. I hope that's helpful to you. We have another half hour coming. Don't go away. We are listener-supported. 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I'll be back in 30 seconds. Don't go away.
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0: Welcome back to the Narrow Path radio broadcast. My name is Steve Gregg, and we are live for another half hour taking your calls. The lines are all full, so there's no sense my giving the phone number at this point. Most of the time, we have a line open or two, and we'd give out the number you can call in. If you want to call in tomorrow, I'm sure we can get to your call, but probably not today if you're not already on the switchboard. So let's talk to George from Covina. Hi, George. Good to hear from you.
1: Hi, good to hear from you too, Steve. So my question is kind of based in Revelation 12:9-10, where Satan and his angels are cast out. And what I understand is that they were cast out of heaven. My first question is what were they doing in heaven in the first place? And I understand that they were cast out to this earthly realm. And if I remember correctly, from reading in your book, Empire of the Risen Sun, you mentioned something to the effect of that us as followers, as believers, are here to do the mop-up job of those that were cast out. So, what does that look like? And are we as a church in the process of doing that mop-up job, as you so put it in your book?
0: Sure. Well, as you know, I believe that the casting of Satan out of heaven, spoken of in Revelation chapter 12, verse 9, occurred at the cross. You remember that Jesus in John chapter 12, written by the same author, by the way, as Revelation, in John chapter 12, verse 31, Jesus said, "Now is the judgment of this world. Now shall the prince of this world," meaning Satan, "be cast out." And Jesus, of course, was talking about what was about to happen as he was about to be crucified. Says, you know, Satan's going to be cast out as Jesus died and rose again. He was cast out of heaven. Now, you say, what were the angels of Satan doing in heaven in the first place? Now, I don't know, you know, how much literalism to apply to these visions in Revelation, because they're obviously symbolic. They probably have some bearing and some points to literal things, and maybe the devil and his angels were in heaven. We know that in Job, Satan and various hosts of heaven stood before God, and Satan made his request to afflict Job. We know that in 1 Kings chapter 22, Micaiah the prophet saw a vision of God in heaven surrounded by a host of attendants. One of them was a lying spirit, which we might consider to be what we call a demon. Now, God, of course, has the holy angels with him, but he's also the king and master and lord over all things in the universe, and even Satan can't do things to people without God giving him leave to do them. That's why he had to get leave from God to afflict Job, and that's what was going on in 1 Kings 22 also. The evil spirit wanted to become a lying spirit in Ahab's prophets, but he had to get God's permission for it. So I don't think the Bible would indicate that the Satan and the angels lived in heaven, but I think they had access to heaven to make these kinds of requests and so forth. I don't have much information about that. Nobody does, because there's just not much in the Bible about it. But in Revelation 12 specifically, it's a courtroom scene. I don't know if we're talking about a literal kind of a situation or if it's just trying to get across the idea that Satan has been the accuser of the brethren. He's called that in this chapter as the only time in the Bible he's ever called that, which is in verse 10. It says the accuser of the brethren has been cast down, who accused them before our God day and night. He had accused them in the Old Testament. He accused Job. He accused David. He accused, everybody who was accused, all the righteous people were accused before God by Satan. Zechariah chapter 3 has a picture of Satan accusing Joshua the high priest in heaven before God. So it sounds like Satan's function allowed him to accuse people like a prosecuting attorney in heaven. But when Jesus ascended into heaven after dying and rising from the dead and seated at the right hand of God, Satan was cast out. That's a way of saying his case was thrown out of court. It says in Romans chapter 8, who shall lay anything to the charge of God's elect? It is Christ or God who justifies. Who is he who condemns? In other words, Satan cannot lay charges against God's people anymore. He can't accuse us before God. And when Jesus ascended, Satan was, it's like his case was thrown out of court. And Satan was thrown out. And it says he had been the accuser or the prosecutor of the brethren. But he had been prosecuting them, but he's thrown out in that role. He can't do that anymore. And so this is what took place at the cross. And we know that's true, too, by reading Revelation 12. After Satan is cast out, there's a loud voice in heaven immediately in verse 10 that says, I heard a loud voice saying in heaven, now salvation and strength and the kingdom of our God and the authority of his Christ have come. For the accuser of our brethren who accused them before God day and night has been cast out. Now, when Satan was cast out, it was at the same time that salvation came. That was when Jesus died and rose again. And the kingdom of our God and the authority of Christ. Remember when Jesus came out of the tomb, he said, all authority in heaven and earth has been given to me. This all happened at the cross and the resurrection and the ascension. That's the event being described here. And Satan, as a result, lost his standing, as it were, to accuse us before God, because Christ covered all those things of which he might otherwise accuse us, and we're justified now. Who can bring a charge against us, is what Paul says. Now, what's our role in this? Well, it does say, when Satan was cast down against the saints, it says they overcame him, that is, the saints overcame Satan by the blood of the Lamb, by the word of their testimony, and they did not love their lives even to the death. That's in verse 11 of the same chapter. So there's this warfare going on, and the saints ultimately overcome Satan. This is not finished yet. This is what we're involved in now. Now, the mop-up operation that you allude to, I've given the example in my book of David killing Goliath. When before David killed Goliath, the Philistine giant was challenging the Israeli troops every day with this challenge. Send me your champion. If I kill him, you will be my slaves. You'll be my people's slaves. If he kills me, my people will be your slaves. Which strikes me as a very good way to resolve ongoing warfare. Instead of thousands of people being killed this way, only one person dies. And the objections of the war are gained. It's a shame for someone to have to die, but if you're going to have a war until somebody submits to someone else, how good would it be to say one guy dies and that's the end of the war, you know? And that's what the Philistines proposed. Well, of course, David came forward and killed the Philistine, which means what? It means the Philistines were now the losers. They now were slaves of Israel. But they didn't submit. They ran the other direction in terror. And we read that the Israelites were encouraged when they saw that Goliath had fallen. They pursued the Philistines. And all day long until they conquered all of them and spoiled their tents and took what they'd gained through this victory. David had won the victory against the giant. But Israel, David's people, were sent out to enforce that victory. And it wasn't as if once Goliath fell, it was not as if there was some question. Who's going to win? I wonder if the Philistines will re-rally themselves and come against us. No, the Philistines had lost. By their own standards, by the terms of their own challenge, they had lost. They just didn't want to submit, so they ran the other way until the Israelites could pursue them. Now, the Bible says that's how the devil stands with us today. Jesus conquered him at the cross. And the demons believe, and they tremble. And the Bible says if we resist the devil, he'll flee from us. And we come in the authority of Christ as his hands and his feet, as his warriors, as his body, as his agents. And we go to the world and we capture it, as it were, not by human weapons, but by the preaching of the gospel, by the message that there's another king, one Jesus. And when the nations hear this, they sometimes submit. If they don't submit, they nonetheless have no power, the demons have no power to keep these people, except as much as the people allow them. When we talk about Satan being bound, people say, well, he doesn't seem bound, so many people still follow him. Yeah, if you have a cult leader and you hang him on a cross and he's dying there and he can't do anything, but he's still giving orders to his cult members, they might still be foolish enough to follow him. He's the loser here, but they're loyal to him. That's very foolish of them. But he can't control anybody. He can't do anything to resist the kingdom of God. He can try. He can order, you know, people to do what he does. And some people in the world, most people in the world, still obey him because they don't know there's a new sheriff in town. They're just used to following Satan, and they don't realize that Jesus has defeated him and that now there's another king we all should be submitting to. So the message of the gospel is promoting that Jesus is the Lord. Jesus is the king. That's the kingdom. That's the gospel of the kingdom. And so in proclaiming that gospel, we're winning people out of Satan's kingdom over to God's kingdom. And that's mopping up. That's enforcing the victory. Now, Jesus himself, when he was on earth before he died, said in Matthew chapter 12 that he had bound the strong man, meaning Satan, and that he was casting out demons as a means of plundering Satan's house. Satan's house is a prison house, and he had these people enslaved. And Jesus came and he released the slaves. And he said, I couldn't do this if I hadn't bound the strong man's house. I'm plundering his house. You can't do that unless you first bind the strong man. So he's saying that he had actually gained, victory. He had the devil pinned. And as a result, he was going and delivering people from Satan's grip. That's what we do too when we preach the gospel. So that's what the mop-up is. The battle, in one sense, is over because Christ has won it. It's never going to be reversed. You know, the devil's not going to ever be able to conquer again. But on the other hand, he can still control people that will let him. He's not literally dead. And so that's what I meant in that.
1: That's great, Steve. So the gospel, in other words, is the cleanup mop. And it's for followers of Jesus to step out the Great Commission.
0: Right. That's what it's about, George. Hey, God bless you, man. It's good to talk to you again.
1: Thanks. Okay, thanks. You too, my brother. Love you,
0: thanks,
1: man.
0: Thanks for joining. I love you, too. Let's see here. Nikki from Sacramento, California is next. Hi, Nikki. Welcome.
2: Hi, I want to say thank you for all of the content you have online. I was just wondering as well, like in terms of like your thoughts or the biblical thoughts on dealing with OCD and anxiety.
0: Well, I don't have any expertise on complicated problems that may involve anything like brain chemistry or genetics or anything like that. Though I don't think that most of that necessarily is genetic. Now, I don't know. I mean, OCD, I don't know why some people have OCD. I don't know if it could be a nervous problem. It could be a problem in the nervous system. I do not know. I mean, that takes some expertise I don't have. When it comes to anxiety, on the other hand, we have direct statements about that in the Bible. And it seems to me that we should, go to the Bible first for that kind of information. When the Bible has information, the Bible doesn't talk about OCD, although the Bible does say that one of the fruit of the Spirit is self-control. And the Bible does say if we walk in the Spirit, we will not fulfill the lust of the flesh. So, I would have to deal case by case with somebody if I was trying to counsel somebody with OCD about that kind of thing, but you should know that you can gain self-control because that's what the fruit of the Spirit is. If the Holy Spirit enables you, and that's of course normal Christianity, that the Holy Spirit enables you to walk the way you're supposed to walk, then self-control is one of those fruits. But as far as anxiety, that's a very universal problem. People get anxious about things. There's scary things. There's worrisome things in the world. And Jesus taught us, of course, not to worry about tomorrow because he said tomorrow will have enough worries of its own, and by worrying about it today, we're not going to change anything, and we should just trust God. He said, if you worry about these things, you're of little faith, he said. All of that, of course, is in Matthew 6. So we need to realize that worrying is not an ailment. It's a behavior that we're forbidden to do. God does not forbid us to get the flu. God didn't forbid anyone from high blood pressure. I mean, those are things you can't do anything about. Those are physiological things. But the Bible everywhere talks about anxiety as something that's a mental behavior or a choice. And I consider mental behavior to be choices. I realize that some people think mental is more like a scientific category, and that's what psychology and psychiatry assume to be the case. These are called sciences of, you know, mental health sciences. The Bible doesn't treat anxiety as if it is a disease. Now, no doubt, there are people who have, you know, more nervous temperaments or whatever that may be, you know, again, their native nervous system. But everybody, regardless of what their natural kit is that they were given psychologically, is expected to be able to do what the Bible commands you to do. And if you can't do it, naturally, of course, then you have the Holy Spirit if you're a Christian. Now, I realize a lot of Christians call themselves Christians, but they know nothing about the work of the Holy Spirit in their life. They've never found the fruit of the Spirit to be produced in their life. Maybe they've never even been taught that the Holy Spirit is the one supposed to make it possible for you to succeed in all things that God has commanded you to do. In which case, they need to probably learn something about that, because that's more fundamental than what I'm talking about. When it comes to anxiety, again, Jesus told us not to be anxious, but Paul also said this, and this is very famous, in Philippians 4, 6 and 7, be anxious for nothing. That means don't worry about anything. But in everything, by prayer and supplication, with thanksgiving, let your requests be made known to God, and the peace of God, which surpasses all understanding, will guard your hearts and minds through Christ Jesus. And I think this is very similar to what Peter had in mind when he said, casting all your cares or your worries on him, for he cares for you. You cast your cares on God and let him worry for you. And, well, how do you do that? Well, the way that Paul said, instead of being anxious, by prayer and supplication with thanksgiving, you make your request known to God. In other words, you say, God, I'm worried about this. And by the way, getting worried isn't the sin. It's living worried. You know, when you're feeling worry, that's when you need to respond one way or the other. If you don't respond properly, you just live in anxiety and fretting and worry, which is a sin. But when you are worried, you're supposed to put that away by praying, and not just praying. I've heard, you know, people who are into the mental health issues say, well, you can't just give out Bible verses like aspirin, you know. True, that's true. I would not wish to give this Bible verse out just like an aspirin. This Bible verse is a part of the whole counsel of God. It's a puzzle piece that fits with the rest of the puzzle pieces of what the Bible says. In other words, you know you're supposed to trust God. You know you're supposed to not fear for your life. That, you know, you shouldn't be afraid of those who can kill the body and can do no more. You don't have to worry about tomorrow. You don't have to worry about whether God will feed you, because he'll either feed you or he'll let you die, and that's all better. Paul said to depart and be with the Lord is better. There's a whole panoply of teaching that's related to this in Scripture. So I'm not just handing out one verse like a vitamin pill or like a aspirin pill. Say, here, take two of these and you'll be fine. No, it's the truth of the Scripture, not a Bible verse. It's the truth in that verse, and as it fits into the whole pattern with all the truth of the Scripture, that God is on your side. God is more powerful than all circumstances and than all your enemies and everyone who's angry at you or would hurt you. God owns the cattle on a thousand hills. He has no trouble providing for you. The angel of the Lord encamps around about those who fear him and delivers them. I mean, these are all parts of the biblical truth. So when he says, don't worry, well, he doesn't just in a vacuum say, hey, stop worrying. You don't worry because you have a comprehensive relationship with God based on faith and trust. And so when you're feeling worried, that relationship of trust leads you to pray, to speak to your Father, and make your request known to him, and to give thanks to him. By the way, giving thanks is a long-lost art. It's amazing what thanksgiving will do to a person's mood if they do it sincerely. The Bible has a whole lot of teaching about your spiritual life, this being one of them. So, in other words, while I can't say much about OCD because the Bible doesn't address it directly, there are a lot of things about anxiety. Now, in our day, of course, a lot of people with anxiety take some kind of an anti-anxiety drug, which I'm not much in favor of that. When I say I'm not much in favor of that, I'll tell you this. The Bible gives us instructions about how to do the right thing. Some Christians don't know how to do that, or they don't do it well, and they resort to something else. Now, I don't think we're supposed to do that. Though, on the other hand, if you're not doing what the Bible says about it, probably it may be good to do something else. That is, if you're, I don't know, let's just say you have fits of rage, a different kind of problem, and the Bible tells you not to do that, to put away all anger and wrath and so forth. Don't let the sun go down in your wrath. But you don't do that. You don't obey the Bible. Well, you may be a dangerous person then if you're not doing it. Maybe someone should give you, a padded cell. Now, a padded cell is not God's solution to an anger problem. There's a spiritual solution to that. But if you can't avail yourself of that, perhaps a padded cell is better than nothing, better than going out and killing people. And likewise, with anxiety, perhaps, if you can't trust God, maybe that's an indicator that you don't know God. And I don't mean to insult anybody. It's just that if I couldn't trust God, I'd have to wonder, do I know who even God is? How could you not trust him if you know him? I remember once when I didn't have any money and I was, concerned about it, because I've worried about things too in my life. I'm not perfect in faith, but I was a little worried about bills that were coming up. I remember I felt like God spoke to my heart from Scripture, where I just felt like God said, or Jesus, the Holy Spirit said to me, well, do you have a father or don't you? And I'll tell you, it just reminded me that I do have a father, just made me not worry anymore. Jesus, remember, said, don't worry, your father knows that you have need of these things. Well, I just need to be reminded of that sometime. But if you remind me of that, I'm still going to worry, then I might not know that I have a father. I might know it as a theological point. I might not be an atheist, but I might not really know God either. And so I would say if a person is continually anxious and they don't know how to cast their cares on him, and they're praying and so forth, but it's not, they're still anxious, I think someone just needs to get to know God somehow better. And there could be any number of things. I can't diagnose all that on this call, but I believe that a proper relationship with God, obedient to his instructions, will lead to a sound mind. God has not given us a spirit of fear, but of love and of peace and of a sound mind. And so I do believe it's a spiritual answer. Now, whenever I give these answers, I've got Christian mental health professionals write to me and say, stay off this subject. You don't know what you're talking about. Stay with the Bible. I am staying with the Bible. If they would do the same thing, they might give better advice. But I'm not ashamed to give advice from the Word of God, even if it's considered to be naive. I've been through many crises myself, and I've been stable, emotionally stable through all of them. And

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2: 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There's a series there called Biblical Counsel for a Change. And, you know, I think I could do better to direct you there than to try to give some kind of a complete answer or to try to give full counsel here. Not that I'm qualified to give full counsel even if we had hours together, but I do think there are certainly things I could point you to in Scripture that would help in these areas, and in those lectures I do. So let me encourage you to check those out. I appreciate your call. Let's see, do we have time for another? We could try Mark in Windham, Maine. Mark, welcome. We only have a couple minutes. Go ahead.
3: Hey, Steve. I was curious, what's your thoughts about the updated version of the NIV with the gender neutral? I don't seem to like
2: gotcha.
3: It.
2: Gotcha. Well, first of all, I'm not woke. And so there'd be no reason for me to think it's a great idea to change the Bible to fit with the pronoun fad, you know? I realize there are some people, I actually think that a couple of generations of women have been conditioned to dislike men. So when you use male pronouns for God or call him Father, some of these people are traumatized by that. Well, that's where they need to be renewed in their mind. God revealed himself as a father. And even in his day, there were abusive fathers, but he wasn't one of them. You know, he wasn't afraid that by calling himself Father, that somehow the abusive fathers would give him a bad name. He knew that everyone knows what a father ought to be, and that he is a perfect example of one. And there's nothing to be ashamed of his masculine pronouns. He wasn't ashamed. If he's not, I'm not. And if I wanted to change the Bible, I'd have to make sure that I'm not compromising something fairly essential that was in the original. I'm not for it. I'm against these gender-neutral Bibles. I appreciate your call. I'm out of time. You've been listening to The Narrow Path. Our website is thenarrowpath.com. Thanks for joining us.
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2: Hey, I am Brant, and her name is Sherry, and she's a friend and a colleague of mine, and we were just praying for her, actually, because she had a major surgery she just went through.
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0: With SRN News, I'm Bob Agnew in Washington. Iran's president says the people of his country are what he calls the victims of terrorism, not at the hands of the Iranian security forces, the ones who've killed thousands of Iranians, but rather at the hands of the U.S. Mahmoud Pezeshkian leveled that charge in a speech this morning at the United Nations. Meanwhile, President Trump has put Iran on notice. He told the U.N. General Assembly he'll make a big decision about whether to fight harder against Iran or make new peace deals with them after the midterm elections. He says it has a lot to do with what Iran wants to do going forward. One senior NATO commander has issued a fresh warning about Russia. He says that it is continuing to press its offensive in Ukraine, and failure to stop it could lead to serious consequences for the European Union. On Wall Street, the Dow Jones Industrial Average struggling is down by 274 points. The Nasdaq up by 290. You'll find more on these stories at srnnews.com.
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2: She is praying for a Bible today. Babar is about 30 years of age. He's in the Middle East, actually not far from the current conflict there. He's among many former Muslims who have come to Christ, former Sunni Muslims in that part of the world, praying for a Bible in the Arabic language. And then Alicia is in the island nation of Madagascar, Africa, just off the coast of that big continent where Christianity is growing in the greatest numbers in the world. She's a widow. She has three children. She wants to raise them in the ways of the Lord. She's praying for a Bible in the Malagasy language. And then, Kevin, let me just say thanks to some of your listeners who have said, we've got to be a part of this. Barbara of Brooklyn said, I'm in at 15 Bibles. Lyle of New York City said, Michael, Kevin, count me in at 20 Bibles, a $100 tax deductible gift. And Kevin, that's how we get there. It's every call, it's every click. And, you know, one might call our goal a little ambitious. We want to do this for just north of 10,000 waiting believers that we know by name at Bible League. So, you know, we've got to raise about $50,000. We've got to fund these unmet Bible needs. And again, a little gap between where we are, where we need to be. But if there is a caring group of believers that can get us there, it's listeners to That Kevin Show.
3: 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Go to the homepage. More and more and more of you have been going in recent months. I just got the data on the month of June, and more of you went there than you had before, so thank you. Go to the top of the homepage, click the Bible League banner, and when you punch through there, you'll get right to the page where you can give your gift. And thank you to those people that have given. That is an encouraging start to where we are, but as Michael said, we want to do more than 10,000 of these Bibles for people who need them. So we're just asking you, if you can at all see your way to giving a financial gift divided by five, that turns into the number of Bibles that you put in people's hands. And then multiply that times 12, and that's really the magic number of people that you're touching. And there's such a desperation, such a willingness to try to internalize the Word of God. And if instead of doing that, instead of desecrating copies of Scripture and tearing it apart, if we could actually put whole copies of Scripture into people's hands, what a better option that would be in so many different ways. So please, friends, don't make these believers just continue to suffer and want for the most important resource that they feel like that they need. They're not praying asking God to undo their government or change their situation or to wave a magic wand and bring them into a utopic future. They're asking for the strength of God's Word to be something that they can hide in their heart, that they can study and know for themselves, so that they can endure with greater perseverance what they are currently experiencing. 1-800-YES-WORD, 1-800-YESWORD, 1-800-YES-WORD, or go to thatkevinshow.com and click the Bible League banner at the top of the page and be as generous as you can. A $150 gift right now would supply 30 Bibles, but you end up reaching about 360 people. So twice as many people as dollars that you're basically putting in. And that's the way it works. It's the miracle of Bible League and what God does with it. Kevin McCullough coming right back. Don't go anywhere.
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0: KSR News, I'm Bob Agnew in Washington. Pressure from the U.S. bond market hit a new level on Wall Street after a surprisingly strong report on the economy raised worries about inflation. Oil prices halted their slide, and the squeeze caused U.S. stocks to sink today. The S&P 500 was down by 0.7% of its value right out of the gate, and all the indexes are still struggling. About a half an hour from the close right now, the Dow is down 340 points, the NASDAQ off 307, and the S&P 500 right now down by about 60 points. McDonald's says it will spend $8.5 billion over the next 10 years to modernize its restaurants around the world. The Chicago burger chain also said it plans to introduce grilled chicken sandwiches and wraps and experiment with products like egg bites and bowls to meet growing demand of customers who are seeking healthier forms of protein in their breakfast meals. This is SRN News.
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3: 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In his 1981 inaugural address, Reagan warned against the idea that America had become too complicated to be governed by its citizens. 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For Reagan, limited government was not about having no government. It was about remembering where responsibility begins: with individuals, families, communities, and the people themselves. Because when government assumes every responsibility, citizens gradually surrender their own. Self-government asks more of us than dependence ever will. And freedom requires a people willing to govern themselves before asking government to do it for them.
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7: Thank you very much for supporting BibleLeague. Can you give to this ministry? You are touching life. I've seen people being changed by reading the scripture. There are those who have been looking for the scripture for a number of years. Buying a Bible, giving a Bible to somebody is the greatest gift you can give somebody in life.
8: That's well said, and it's done.

0: These are people that we know by name at Bible League. They've come to Saving Faith. They've come through a weekly Bible study. Somebody invited them in their village, sometimes deep in the bush of Africa. Maybe it's a big city like Beijing, China, right? But then they go through that study with maybe 15 to 20 others over an 8-to-week, about an 8-to-week period. And at the end of that, as they say, we want to follow Jesus, we're there to provide a Bible in their own language at a level they can understand. That's important to know because, you know, we have had people rush down to the station when we've done these campaigns, Kevin, and they're excited. Why? They heard us talk about the incredible need and their move to action. But, you know, they went in the basement and pulled out a box of old pew Bibles, right? Rushed down to the station. The problem is if you're a Mandarin speaker or you speak Quechua in the Andes Mountains or on the continent of Africa, maybe the Oromo language in Ethiopia, right? An English Bible does you no good. That's the heavy lifting that God has charged Bible League with. We'll provide the Bible in the language of the receiver. We're simply asking you today to step into the stories of these waiting believers and send them exactly what they're praying for, and that is the Bible. Let me just mention a couple of those as we round out segment here. Kareem is in his 30s, was beaten by Sunni Muslims when he became a believer in the Middle East. He simply wants to raise his children to know and love the Lord. He's praying for a Bible in the Arabic language. Andrea's 25. She lives in Venezuela, near the capital of Caracas. When a friend of the family introduced her to the hope of the gospel, we want to do this for just north of 10,000 waiting believers. And Kevin, it happens with every call and with every click today.
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6: Are you ready for the Word? Praise Him. This is Pastor Pearson of Word of Faith Christian Center here in sunny San Antonio, Texas. A Bible-believing, Bible-teaching church where Jesus Christ is Lord and you'll never be bored. I want to welcome all of you back to our radio broadcast, and I pray it's being a blessing to you and yours. So sit back and relax as I bring a message from the Word of God just for you. But please, please, please have an ear to hear what the Lord is about to say. Because if you do, I guarantee that you'll be blessed today. So without further ado, let me bring today's message to you. It's called Living Life with Boldness. All of us who have been blessed to be born again have been given the awesome opportunity to live a life that reflects the greatness and the generosity of our Father God and our Lord and Savior Jesus Christ. For us to live that kind of life, that is a life that reflects our God, we've got to live our lives with boldness. We Christians can't live our lives in fear. God doesn't want us living our lives fearfully. God's word tells us that He doesn't give us a spirit of fear, but of power, of love, and of a sound mind. Everything needed to live our lives in boldness all the time. Our God doesn't want us to live our lives in fear, but he wants us to live our lives with boldness. That's why he gives us everything necessary for us to boldly live the kind of

0: life that God wants us to live and to boldly do all the things He wants us to do without fear of what others might say or do. God wants us to live our lives with boldness. So without further ado, let me share today's message with you. It's called Living Life with Boldness. But before I do, I got a question to ask you. Are you ready for the word? Because ready or not, here it comes.
1: So influential. He was still in his life just like he was at the beginning of when he was going through. And he was still in his life the same way too. But at the same time, even though time had passed and apparently no results, in fact, things started looking like they was getting worse. He lost his inspectors. Do you know you could be sitting in the house of God, sitting right there with God right beside you. You could have God walking with you all the days of your life and you don't expect nothing good to happen. Somebody said, that's a problem. Yeah, here's the reason why. You know, before you start saying, well, Pastor, I got faith. I don't care how much faith you got. If you ain't got no expectancy, you ain't going to have nothing. Because faith is the substance of the things you hope for. So if you ain't hoping for nothing, hope is expectancy. If you ain't hoping for nothing, then your faith is going to work real good and real fast because you ain't going to get nothing. Just what you was believing for, nothing. Does that make sense to anybody over here? And a lot of saints, when they start going through, they lose their expectancy for God to do something and come through for them. Or they might have the same words that they had before, but in their heart, they don't believe it like they did before. They don't have the same expectancy that they used to. Why? Because their days became swifter than the weaver's shuttle. Here go one day after another, and they happening fast too. Another day, and then another day, and then another day, and another day, and I'm still living in the same way, and another day, and another day, and another day, and I still got promises. And another day, and another day, and another day, and I got nothing but promises. No manifestations. Come on, anybody want to justify? I give you 2 minutes and stuff like that. I ain't even coming. I don't even want to hear it. I don't even want to deal with it. Because people lose their expectancy. Usually it's because they're weary in their mind. They're just tired. Turn to Job chapter 3. You've never been there, so just take good notes. Just in case some friend of yours ever go there, you'll know what to say to them. See, the weariness of mind that can come during times of instability and uncertainty can also cause us to not see things clearly. It can cause us to not see things clearly. Oh, we see stuff, we don't see it clearly. We don't see it the way God wants us to see it. We'll see it the way the devil wants us to see it. Let's read about it. Job, once again, Job was going through. Verse 20, he was living in times of instability and uncertainty. Verse 20, it reads, wherefore is light given to him that is in misery, and life unto the bitter in soul? Forget it. He's questioning why he even get light when he in misery. Well, I don't need all that light, because I'm going to turn it off anyway. I just want to sit in darkness. And life unto the bitter in soul. What am I going to do with all this life? I ain't interested in all this life. Which long for death, but it cometh not, and dig for it more than for hid treasures. The it that he's talking about is death. When he start wanting death more than he want life. Because he's looking at his life the way it is, and it ain't the way he wanted to be. And he's tired of dealing with it from day to day. You know, them days are swifter than weavers. Stuff. And now he's like, look, whatever. Look at that. He's even digging for death and can't find it. Which long for death, but it come of not. He like, dang. The thing I wanted God to do ain't coming. Now I want to die and that ain't even coming. Somebody said he got problems. Verse 22, it says, which rejoice exceedingly and are glad when they can find the grave. Look at it. Number rejoicing when he find the grave. Why is light given to a man whose way is hid and whom God hath hedged in? For my sighing cometh before I eat and my roarings are poured out like the waters. Why is that, Job? For the thing which I greatly feared is come upon me, and that which I was afraid of is come unto me. I was not in safety. Neither had I rest. Neither was I quiet. Yet trouble came. He said, I was not in safety. That's what happens when a person, praise God, go through stuff and they get weary in mind. They start feeling like they're not in safety. Neither do they have rest. Neither are they quiet. And trouble in their mind keeps on coming. See, we can become so hopeless and bitter during times of instability and uncertainty that we'll begin to question, can things ever get any better? Can things ever get any better? Now, when Satan gets us to asking questions like, can things get even better? Because Satan wanted to get you to the point that you start asking questions, can things get any better? When Satan gets us to asking questions like, can things get any better? He'll turn around and give us answers. No, it can't. No, it won't. Those are answers Satan always gives you. No, it can't. No, it won't. Because the same one who got us to ask the question is the same one that's going to answer it for us if we ask it. I said the same one that got us to ask the question is the same one that's going to answer it for us if we answer. He figured if you're silly enough to listen to him enough to ask it, then you'll be silly enough to listen to his answer. And then we'll start doing it. When I say we, I'm talking about the body of Christ in general. I ain't talking about you. Look at your neighbor and say, he ain't talking about you. I'm talking about the people behind us. Amen. But folks get to asking questions. Why am I going through this? How long I got to be going through this? Lord, and we start sticking stuff on it like what we did. Lord, I've been serving you. I've been giving. I've been tithing and offering. And then when they stand somebody up with a bucket, I put something in that too. I've been showing up. I come to Sunday service. I serve at the 8 and the 11. Then he had that 6 o'clock service. I'll be there too. I come to midday, midweek. I do some of the fellowships too. And I'm still going through. And I'm tired. And the devil say, why is this happening to you? He like, yeah, why is this happening to me? We be repeating the devil while he on your shoulder talking to you and stuff like that. He'll say, do you think things can get any better? And he'll be like, I don't know. Can things get any better? He'll be like, no, it ain't never going to get any better. You have to deal with this for the rest of the days of your life. You ain't never been there. Because see, he'll get us to thinking we're going to deal with this forever. He'll get you to think that your household situation will never get better. He'll get you to start thinking that your financial situation will never get better. Your health will never get better. Every time I go in, the numbers is worse. They're telling me something different. Forget it. Things can't get no better. Satan say thanks. Because your Bible, he said, your Bible says, be it unto you according to your faith. Your Bible say death and life exists in the power of the tongue. Now I got your silly butt to say what I want you to say. When Satan gets us to asking questions like, can things get even better? He'll give us the answer. He'll tell you, no, it can't get no better. No, it won't get no better. And since we listen to him enough to be able to ask the question in the first place, then the probability is high that we'll listen to him when he starts answering us later on down the line too. Go to verse 26. I love the Lord. Anybody here love the Lord? See, in times of instability and uncertainty, we can feel folks say some kind of way. The devil have you feeling some kind of way. God know you. He going to tell you about some of them ways right here. Job said, I was not in safety. Times of instability and uncertainty that cause us to feel like we're not in safety. Where safety means to be tranquil, that is secure. To be tranquil, that is to be secure. So once we're secure, we'll be able to be in a tranquil state of mind. But he said that we You said, I was not in safety. So if we're not in safety, then we're not tranquil. And we're not secure. We're insecure. And we're without tranquil, and we're not tranquil. Tranquil means peaceful, quiet, calm, free from, or unaffected by disturbing emotions. Whereas we're unagitated. I said the word tranquil means peaceful, quiet, calm, free from, or unaffected by disturbing emotions. Whereas we're unagitated. That's the way God wants us to be. That's the way God wants us to live our lives. That's the way God wants us to be. And when we trust him in the midst of times and then instability and uncertainty, he'll cause us to be that way. That is tranquil. We'll get a chance to be peaceful. Even though everything around you ain't peaceful, you'll be peaceful. When everything around you is disturbing and putting up a lot of noise, you'll be quiet, calm, free from, and not affected by the disturbing emotions that everybody else is disturbed by, not you. You're going to be walking around unagitated, living like God wants you to do. So if we're not tranquil, then we're not peaceful. We'll not be able to live our lives in quiet like God wants us to do. We won't be able to live our lives being calm in times of instability and uncertainty. We'll be agitated and affected by disturbing emotions. With our emotions is all over the place. You ain't never went through these times. I can look at you the way you're looking at me. Your emotions is all over the place. You don't know what to think. Sometimes you're laughing to keep from crying. Sometimes you're crying right after you're laughing. Start off, and then before you know it, you go into the crying. I always say to the Lord, oh Lord, one day you're going to let me talk about something that they know what I'm talking about. One day you're going to let me give examples to the crowd that I'm talking to and not be the ones that's going to get the CD later or the MP3 later or be watching on YouTube later or radio later or something like that, TV later. So, because a lot of times I'll be talking to y'all. Y'all don't be knowing nothing about what I'm talking about. But thanks for being here. Praise God. At least it gives me somebody to be able to talk to. Because times of instability and uncertainty, it causes us to not feel like we're in safety. We're scared. We're unsettled. See, if we're not secure, then we're insecure. That's what the devil wants you to be, is walk around insecure. Insecure means subject to fears, doubts, etc., etc., etc. Not secure or assured. Whereas you're subject to fears and doubts. Whereas you're not secure or assured. That's what the devil wants. See, God wants us to live our lives free from fears, free from doubts, living our life assured that God got us, that whatever this is temporary. Amen. Then I'm going to make it through. Everything going to work out all fine. I don't have a date on it. I don't know what day it's going to happen, but I know it's going to happen. And in the meantime, I'm going to go ahead and enjoy life. I'm going to live my life. This too shall pass. Because God's word is true. That's how we're supposed to live our lives. Even in times of instability and uncertainty. But when we're not secure, we'll be subject to fears and doubts. We'll be subject to fears and doubts. We won't be assured in times that we need to be assured the most. We won't be secured in the times we need to be secured the most. But we'll be blown away by everything that happened to me and you. And walk around in doubt. And thereby being left out of everything that God has in store for me and you. That's why Satan wants to get you there. Because being in doubt causes you to be left out of what God had promised you. That word insecure also means not confident or certain. Not confident or certain. Where we're uneasy and anxious. Where we're not confident or certain. Where we're uneasy all the time. And we're anxious. Remember, God's word says, be anxious for nothing. But in prayer and supplication, let your request be made known unto God. That's what he told us to do. But here, we're not confident. So you're going to be anxious. You're going to be able to be settled. Phone ring. Oh, my God. What is it now? It's a phone ringing. Answer it and find out. But I don't know. I know. Answer it and find out. But what if they say, they ain't gonna say nothing till you pick up the phone? God wants us to live our life confident and certain, especially in times of instability and uncertainty. Because just because the times is uncertain don't mean you have to be uncertain. Just because the times is unstable don't mean you have to be all unstable. But when we're not secure, we won't be confident. And we won't be certain in times where we need to be certain. We'll be uneasy. We'll be anxious. And God told us don't do that. See, times of instability and uncertainty can cause us to not be able to have and experience quiet. God wants you to be able to have and experience quiet at all times. Remember, the Lord is our shepherd. We shall not want. He maketh us to lie down in green pastures. That's a quiet place. He taketh us by the still waters. That's a quiet place. Everything is a quiet place. Hallelujah. God don't want you all tripping out, freaking out. Just because of the stuff that's happening out there, that ain't got nothing to do with you. You safe in his arms. I said, you safe in his arms. You abide under the shadow of the Almighty. You've already said of the Lord, he is my refuge and my fortress, my God, in him I trust. That's why he said, 1,000 will fall by thy right hand, 10,000 by thy left. It ain't going to come nigh thee. No weapon formed against you going to prosper. Your righteousness is of the Lord. God said, I got you. But you got to be able to walk in faith during that time. Because otherwise, you'll never experience, much less have, quiet. That word quiet means to rest. That is to settle down. To rest. That is to settle down. See, if we don't trust God during times of instability and uncertainty, then we can get to the point that our minds be moving so much that we can't settle down. Has anybody here experienced that? Your mind get to racing so much, you can't settle down. And you can't find rest. You try to go sit up in the chair, easy chair, no rest. Sit on the couch, no rest. Lay down, no rest. Lay your head on your my pillow. That expensive my pillow, the one that grab you, make you go to sleep, put you in a sleeper hole as soon as you lay your head on it. But you'd be wanting to write him and get your money back because you can't get no sleep. My pillow didn't even help me. That's because your mind's still racing. Y'all never experienced none of this. I'm happy for you. Because this is jacked up. Can't sleep, be laying in bed. If you're married and they laying with you, that's the only one supposed to be in there with you. Amen. Or it may be your child. Or for some of y'all dog lovers and cat lovers, your dog or your cat too. I give you that too. Hamster, stuff like that. But anything else, you're supposed to be, ain't supposed to be nobody up in there with you. But then they'd be like, baby, go to sleep. You'd be thinking like, sleep? I can't sleep. They try to calm you down, rub your shoulders, rub your forehead. Now you're even more woke than you was before. They ain't help at all. Let me read it out of the Amplified version. See, by the way, if you stay like that, whereas your mind is running around nonstop, not knowing what to think about, not knowing what's going on, not knowing how to handle what's going on, then you're going to get wore out. Weary and wore out. Amplified version put it this way. I'm only going to do verse 26 in the Amplified. It says, I was not or am not at ease. Nor had I, or have I rest. Nor was I, or am I quiet. Yet trouble came and still comes upon me. Notice that I was not and am not at ease. In the past, I wasn't at ease, and I ain't at ease today. I had not in the past, neither do I have I rest today. So I got all these bags under my eyes. So I got all these dark circles under my eyes. Look at that. You look tired. I am tired. And trouble came and still comes upon me. That's how a person can feel when they're going through times of instability and uncertainty. It's like, is this ever going to come to an end? You can get to the point that you're like, is this ever going to come to an end? Every time you think it's kind of settled, here comes something else. Go to Job chapter 6. I'm going to get y'all out of Job for a minute because y'all, I'm going to get y'all shouting in a second. But I got to finish setting it up though. Job, where you say, hurry up. Praise God. It's sounding too much like me. Praise God. I ain't come here to be preached to. Job chapter 6. See, when our strength is drained from all the mental stress that we're experiencing during times of instability and uncertainty, it can bring us to the point of considering giving up. I said it can bring us to the point that we consider giving up. Now, I know you're in here in the house of faith right now, and you're going to act like that, ain't you? I know. I know that. That's why we got a real long tan line. And if we got to do it in shifts, okay, the first set, stand up to the tan line, then leave out, then the next shift, come up, we're going to get you all up here. I said, when our strength is drained from all the mental stress experienced during the times of instability and uncertainty, it could bring us to the point where we consider giving up. Like, what's the point? Why do I go through this? Forget it. Especially when you're trying to do something nice, do something good. And it's turning around biting you every time you do something good. You're thinking like, look, what? You be ready to give up. Like, forget it. Not no more. Don't call me no. Come on. It happened. Was that Ezekiel? I think that was Ezekiel that got to the point. He got tired of dealing with them hard head folk. He said, look, forget it. I ain't saying nothing else. I ain't prophesying another prophecy for these folk that won't listen to me. Bible said, but it was like fire shut up in his bones. He had to get it out. But that's Ezekiel. We talking about you now. You be like, I ain't Ezekiel. And I'm tired.
0: Well, that's all that we have time for today. I hope that you were blessed by what the Word of God had to say. I hope that you're seeing that it really is true. Living our lives with boldness really is what it is we need to do in order to experience the manifestation of God's power and promises in our lives. I hope even more that you're being inspired to do what God wants all of us to do, that is to live our lives with boldness so that we can have and live the kind of life that God wants us to live, the kind of life lived by us enjoying the manifestation of all the awesome things that God wants to do for us and through us. If you want to hear the message in its entirety, just contact the church office at area code 210-785-9238. That's area code 210-785-9238. 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
12: I mean, it's just my family. It's just my job. It's just my disease. It's just our kids who are messing up. I can't go bother Jesus with this. And what Mary is teaching us is, it's okay. What the Apostle Paul would later say, in everything, not just the big things, in everything, by prayer and supplication with thanksgiving, make your request known to God.
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13: 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And while you're there, look for Pastor Brian's book, The Multi-Generational Church Crisis. This compelling book asks the question of the church, what could be accomplished in the name of Christ if we could better understand each other? Let's hear now from Dr. Brian Chappell as he shares the lesson, The Life of the Party.
12: It is an unlikely beginning. It's the Son of God, the creator of the universe, and his first miracle to manifest his glory is helping his mom keep a wedding from getting embarrassing. I mean, it's not exactly what you expect. I mean, you're waiting for the lightning from heaven or the earthquake on cue. I mean, anything that says, I am the great and powerful, well, you know, that sort of thing. I mean, you at least want to say, well, you know, can't you, like, you know, turn a couple of fish into a meal for 5,000? You know, something like that. Well, all in good time. But right now, something else needing to be done. Last week, we were introduced to who this Jesus is by John the Baptist. And if you just kind of think of our normal business interchanges, when you're introduced to someone, there's kind of a next step, and the next step is you exchange business cards. The business card is going to say who you are, your person and your product and your purpose, but it's just writ small, an indication of something much larger about who you are and what you do. And what this first miracle is about, this sign, is actually a statement of who Jesus is and what he will do, writ small. It's really the business card, indicating in much larger terms what is going to happen later on. Now, if you think about what this business card is indicating, showing Jesus' business, it's just first saying to us, this Jesus, he's in the grace business. After all, what he is showing us here is that Jesus provides for people what they cannot provide for themselves, which is the very definition of grace. He's providing what people cannot provide for themselves. And you know all about the account. Remember the situation? It's a big, fat Jewish wedding. It's not what you and I think about. You know, the wedding that, you know, will last 20 minutes and the reception lasts a few hours. I mean, this is a big, fat Jewish wedding, which means it's supposed to go on from 3 to 6 days. And they've run out of wine, which in a culture of hospitality means there is huge embarrassment that's occurring now. That a family is going to feel like, we have failed. This is going to be remembered for the rest of our lives, that we did not provide what was necessary for our guests. As you think of the situation, you of course know that we don't know the reason this situation has occurred. Why is there not enough wine? Did somebody miscalculate? Did uninvited guests come? Did the delivery truck take the wrong route? I mean, we don't know the reasons for the problem. All we know is the consequence. Somebody is guilty of miscalculation. And a family is going to know shame forever because of what has occurred. If you're facing guilt and shame, what do? Ask Jesus. That's what they do. I mean, Mary goes right to Jesus and she says, they're out of wine. Now, the reason she would ask Jesus is not wrong. After all, she knows who he is. She heard the angels and the shepherds, right? Peace on earth, goodwill to men. And Mary and those responsible are thinking, we need a little of that goodwill in the form of some good wine right now. And so she asks. And as one whose business is grace, Jesus provides what people cannot provide for themselves. Now, you already know the account. What I have to address is what troubles us about the account. I mean, there are various concerns with how Jesus handles the miracle. Verse 3, when the wine ran out, the mother of Jesus said to him, "They have no wine." And Jesus said to her, "Woman, what does this have to do with me?" Now, whether you've ever heard a sermon on this or just go to a commentary afterwards and look, you will recognize that people are troubled by Jesus' insensitivity to his mother at this point. He doesn't say, "Mom," or whatever the Aramaic equivalent of "Abba" for father is. You know, he doesn't address her tenderly. He just says, "Woman, what does this have to do with me?" Now, you must know that this is not meant to be an insult. I mean, this is not insensitive language on itself. It's formal, but not insensitive. The reason that we know that Jesus is not being insensitive is first because of Mary's reaction. She is, after all, a Jewish mother. And when he addresses her as woman, she does not say, "How dare you talk to your mother that way?" In fact, Jesus will address her that way another time in the Gospel of John, in great tenderness. Do you remember that account? Jesus will be on the cross. And recognizing that he will not be with his mother to take care of her in her earthly state, he looks at her and the same one who wrote this gospel, John, and says, "Woman, behold your son." And to John, "Behold your mother." There's the tenderness. But why does he address her so formally at this point and even at that point? You get some sense of it in the words that follow. "Woman, what has this to do with me?" Now, as we hear those, it sounds like Jesus is distancing himself from her need. And there is a sense in which he is distancing himself from her. If I were to simply tell you the words in Greek that are here, it's an idiom in very kind of cryptic and short phrases. The actual literal translation would be, "What to me and to you?" What is this to me and to you? As though he's saying, we live in separate realms. This is not something that you and I share at this point. And that in itself is troubling to us if you ever see where that phrase is used again in the Gospels. It is a phrase that is used 4 or 5 times in its cryptic nature in the Gospel, but always it is put in the mouths of demons. Demons, when they are addressing Jesus, as they are saying to Jesus, "What have we to do with you?" Saying, "We are in different realms. We are in different spiritual orders. We are not in the same place." And when Jesus addresses his mother and says, "What has this to do with me?" He's not showing lack of concern for his mother. He is showing greater concern for his father. I am not to be controlled by earthly priorities. I am about my father's business. You see that even in the same passage in John chapter 2, if you'll go to verse 16. In verse 16, the history has moved forward. And Jesus is no longer in Cana of Galilee. He is in Jerusalem, where he finds that there are those who are in the temple of God who are using their position for profit that is not right. Remember, they are selling sacrifices and exchanging money in a way that is inappropriate for actually serving the people of God. And Jesus, driving the money changers out of the temple, ends with this statement, verse 16, "Take these things away. Do not make my father's house a house of trade." He addresses his mother as woman, but his heavenly father he addresses as father. It's not the first time he's done that either. He in this place is saying, "You cannot make my father's house a house of trade." You may remember there was another time when he was much younger that Jesus was in his father's house and reminded his mother that he had to be about his father's business. Do you remember that? The family has gone to Jerusalem. And for whatever reason, I know it never happened in any of your families that you would leave it a child at the fairgrounds or the gas station, but some reason, The Holy Family goes away, and Jesus is back in Jerusalem. And, you know, they get somewhere down the road in the caravan, and they discover he's not with them. And they come back, and they find Jesus in the temple talking with the scribes about religious things. And as the parents begin to question him, he says, "Why are you surprised? Did you not know that I had to be about what? My Father's business." Actually, the words again in Aramaic, that I had to be in my Father's house. I had to be in His realm, doing His things. As Jesus is saying, it's now the heavenly priorities that must motivate me, not simply earthly ones. And the heavenly priority is plain in the last verse, in the last phrase of verse 4. Jesus says, "What does this have to do with me? My hour is not yet come." Now, if you were to look through the various accounts of John, you would recognize that that phrase is used repeatedly to indicate one thing. I'm going to cite the passages because you may want to look at them later yourself. If you were to look up John 7:30 or 8:20 or 12, 23 and 27 or 13:1, every time Jesus refers to my time or my hour, he is referring to his crucifixion, to his death. And he says to Mary, "My priorities are now the heavenly priorities. I cannot do earthly things in such a way that it would prematurely cause my death. If I were to create the earthquake, if I were to bring the lightning down, if I were to do that thing that was too obvious at this point, I would challenge the governing spiritual authorities and they would seek me before I had fulfilled all righteousness, doing all that I must do to be this perfect man, living an obedient life before God, and therefore the perfect Lamb of God at the right hour. Mary, I can't do this yet." Now, you know what Mary does. It's verse 5, right? She speaks to the servants, and she says to them, "Do whatever he tells you." Now, this really troubles us, because we put this conversation in the context of our own family spats, right? We kind of hear, you know, Mary saying to Jesus, "Set the table. Help me out," right? And Jesus says, "It's not my time." And then Mary says, "Ignore what he says, do what he tells you." And then Jesus says, "Oh, all right, I'll do it." It's the Holy Family. He's the Son of God. This is not what's happening. He has just said, "Mary, it's not my hour." And Mary gets it. She doesn't argue with him. She doesn't dispute with him. She simply yields it all to him. "Servants, whatever he says, do it." What she is willing to do is ask anything and yield everything. "I ask you what I need, but I yield to you, Lord, what you know is best." Even the mother of Jesus would do that. The reason I say that to you is because I think what we do when we approach and meet the King of the universe, the creator of our world, and the savior of our souls, is we say we better not bother him with the little stuff. I mean, it's just my family. It's just my job. It's just my disease. It's just our kids who are messing up. I can't go bother Jesus with this. And what Mary is teaching us is, it's okay. What the Apostle Paul would later say, in everything, not just the big things, in everything, by prayer and supplication with thanksgiving, make your request known to God. Because as you would ask anything, but yield everything, he will do what he knows is best. It's precisely what Jesus does. In right timing and proportion, he does precisely what is needed.
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15: It may seem hard for younger Christians to believe, but people over 50 were raised during an era when 90% of Americans identified as Christian. These older believers were once part of a majority group that understood the mission of the church was to take control of our culture, to halt its evils. At the same time, Christians under 50 have lived their entire lives perceiving themselves as a minority that needs to make credible their faith to a secular, pluralistic culture. These distinct experiences and perceptions have a profound impact on the priorities different generations have for church ministry. It's no wonder that younger and older believers don't always see eye to eye. 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And now, more from Brian Chappell on today's Unlimited Grace.
12: You recognize this miracle, though it's recorded in Scripture, is at the time virtually a secret miracle. If you look at verse 9, you'll recognize that. When the master of the feast tasted the water, now become wine, and did not know where it came from, though the servants who had drawn the water knew, recognize what's being said. Only those who were most immediate to the task knew what was going on. Others don't know. This is not something ready to be broadcast yet. So the only ones who kind of know about it are the servants. And look at verse 11. Who else knows about it? The disciples. So that they are ready to follow him. But not the authorities, not even apparently the other guests. It is done in measure and proportion and time, just exactly what is right according to the wisdom of God. What Mary does is she asks anything but yields everything to Jesus, saying, if I'm going to put it into his hand, then I have to trust his hand to do what is right. That's a hard thing to do, isn't it? To say, Lord, I'm going to ask this thing, big or small, whatever it is, but then I'm going to trust you to respond in proportion as the wise ruler, king of the universe, do as you know is best. Last weekend, my family got a wonderful opportunity to experience this in a way that we were not expecting at all. Some of you know, though my kids don't like being announced, that my married kids were here in the service last week, and we had a meal afterwards with some friends from a church that was part of our experience 3 decades ago. And we were talking, adults with my children around, about our experiences. And the wife in the relationship from 3 decades ago was talking about her experience. What has it been like to be the mother of a child with mental illness? She has been working with me from time to time on a book that she is writing on what it means to be a Christian mother dealing with a child of mental illness, and all the depression and the drugs and the alcohol that goes with some sort of self-medication that might go into such an experience, and how hurt and hard has been life, and at the same time, what joy they have found through it by dependence upon God. She was talking about part of trying to record that and said a few weeks ago she was, with a little time in a morning, typing away furiously, expressing what she wanted to express, all they had been through, their pain, their difficulty, and just typing furiously for hours, getting it out. She had so much down on paper, and then somehow there was this computer crash and it all disappeared. By the way, not just that file, but previous day's file of work as well. She called her husband in absolute devastation and tears at work, saying, "What can I do? I've lost so much. I worked so hard. I was pouring out my heart. What do I do?" And, you know, they called some friends who were computer experts. They could not retrieve the files. They could not get it back. The husband said, you know, having heard the terrible pain and the tears on the phone, he got home from work that night, and his wife greeted him saying, "Hello, honey." Bright and sunny. And he said, "What happened between boo-hoo-hoo and hello, honey?" And I wrote it down, what she said. She said, "The way that we have made it through and helped others is by yielding everything to the Lord and being satisfied in Him. We know that God could heal our son, and we have prayed for that. But He has taught us to rest in Him. We have found deep happiness and contentment, not in endlessly wrestling to change our circumstances, but in trusting the one who loves us enough to send his son to die for us." She said, "That morning when I was writing so furiously for others, I actually was not writing about Jesus." She said, "It was all about me, my pain, my anger, my struggle." And then for those of you who were there with us, she said, "There was this little voice of conscience on my shoulder saying, 'This is not what you're supposed to be writing.'" She said, "I kept brushing him away." And then she said, finally, God just said, "Enough of this," and God hit the delete button. Between the boo-hoo-hoo and the hello, honey, I found rest in Jesus again. And I knew that He was sufficient, the one who held me and would hold me forever. He was sufficient, and I yielded to Him again. As Kathy and I sat with our guests, including our children and their spouses, around the table, we could hardly look at each other for blinking back the tears, because what we recognized is we could not have asked for better for our own children, some of whom have struggled seriously with health issues and with infertility issues and have prayed and prayed and need to rest in Jesus. And here was one saying something so rich and deep of her own experience of the God that she would now trust. Not wrestling to make it happen her way, but willing to ask anything and at the same time yield everything to His wisdom and His power and His timing. Why would you do that? Why would you yield everything to Jesus? Because He's not just in the grace business. He's also in the joy business.
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7: 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There were zero problems, and let me tell you, having people pray with you when you call in and it's just what you need, it's so refreshing.
6: Yeah, that's what I keep telling people. People

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2: You know, Ronald Reagan believed self-government required something that government could never replace, responsibility in the hands of the people. In his 1981 inaugural address, Reagan warned against the idea that America had become too complicated to be governed by its citizens. Reagan asked, "If no one among us is capable of governing himself, then who among us has the capacity to govern someone else?" For Reagan, limited government was not about having no government. It was about remembering where responsibility begins, with individuals, families, communities, and the people themselves. Because when government assumes every responsibility, citizens gradually surrender their own. Self-government asks more of us than dependence ever will. And freedom requires a people willing to govern themselves before asking government to do it for them.
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0: 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Hey, lots going on. Paula's going to be live in studio with us tomorrow on the day edition of the program. She's getting ready to go to her pastor's wives retreat Sunday following our baptism. We'll probably talk about the baptism tomorrow. Remind me. We have our annual big baptism event going on tomorrow, Sunday at 2:30. It's a potluck. It's always a neat time, just hang out for a while. And then Paula and the pastor's wives will be taken off to go to their retreat. So that's on Thursday and Sunday tonight. I'm so excited. I know I shouldn't get everybody's expectations up because I'm not that good, but I'm really excited about Psalm 119. We start tonight. I'm going to do the first 16 verses in Psalm 119. When I say 16 verses, in case you're not familiar, that's 16 out of 176 verses. So all of that is tonight, starts tonight. You can watch it at calvarysa.com, or you can at 7 o'clock, or you can join us. We always have room on Wednesday nights, and be a good thing. Barry, one other quick update. We had our second Bible college class last night, and things went really, really well. We're really excited about what the Lord is doing, and we're getting some questions now about the Bible college. So kind of neat. Kind of neat. Okay, let's go to some questions that have been sent in while we await your phone calls. Here is a question. This one is from Anonymous from our email inbox. Hi, Pastor Ron. I've noticed that many ministers or VIPs get to sit in special seats at some churches. I even saw a video where the pastor had a lush rug to stand on. I don't know, but I feel like it shouldn't be like that. Am I overthinking this? I thought the book of James speaks about this very matter. Are there VIPs in God's house? You know, one of the teachings that Jesus was pretty emphatic about was don't anybody come in and take the seat of honor. It would be embarrassing if you took the seat in the front, and then somebody came and said, well, this seat is for somebody else. You need to go to the back. That would be embarrassing. And the idea there is humility. It is sadly true that some of us think way too highly of ourselves. You know, you can go to churches where the pastor's wife is recognized as the first lady. It's like she's something special. Or churches where the pastor is almost revered. Churches where from time to time somebody will get up and say, we need to take a love offering for our pastor, and extra money will be coming in, always on birthdays or anniversaries, those kinds of things. And no, none of that should be, Anonymous. You're absolutely right. The real VIPs in God's house, this may surprise you, the real VIPs are the unbelievers who come. The real VIPs are the unbelievers who come. And when they get saved and they come to faith in Jesus Christ, then they become one of the normal people bought and paid for by the blood of Jesus Christ. And then the ministry focus shifts to the new VIPs in the house. God's always paying out special attention on those who are not yet His, but they're in church. Clearly, the Holy Spirit is working on them. And so those are the real VIPs. Beyond that, the real VIPs in a church are those who are sacrificially serving the Lord. You know, as a pastor, and I am the public face of Calvary Chapel of San Antonio, for better or worse, I wish it was a better public face, but what I do, Anonymous, is not any more important than what somebody who is serving in the audiovisual ministry, or somebody serving in children's ministry, or somebody serving in the cleaning ministry, or somebody in the prayer ministry. What I do isn't any more important than what they do. And in God's house, everybody has a gift. And when we all use our gifts to glorify God, then the church goes together. I always liken it to sort of an orchestra. If you've ever been to a symphony orchestra, or maybe a play or show where there was an orchestra pit, if you get there early, just early enough, and they're all tuning their instruments, it sounds like a cacophony of noise. But the minute the conductor raises his baton and they begin to play, there's this beautiful harmony. Well, that's what happens in the church when everybody uses the gifts that God has given them to glorify Him, to use the gifts as He instructs them to use them. And then when we get out of the way, now we live in a star-struck culture, and people like connection with the people that are the most public. But the reality is, everybody in the house of God is a VIP, as I said a moment ago, with the priority given to those who are not yet saved. So I'm with you on this altogether. Thank you for the question. I appreciate it very, very much. It's sad that questions like that have to be asked. Here's a question. This one is from Nico, from our email inbox. Nico says, Pastor Anna, a coworker of mine said that when she hears from God, she gets a burning in the bosom kind of feeling, and that's how she knows she's following God correctly. I couldn't seem to find any biblical support for that. Could you help me understand this, please? Yeah, Nico, in all likelihood, she is a Mormon, and that's what they say, you know, say, just read this, The Pearl of Great Price, or read other Joseph Smith writings, and you'll feel this burning in the bosom, and that's a witness to the truth or the veracity of what you're reading. But anything that relies on emotions, Nico, is unreliable. You've got to establish that the Word is God's final authority on all matters of practice and doctrine. His Word is truth. It's not the truth. His Word is truth generally, and anything that contradicts that is not true. In the Book of Mormon, the Pearl of Great Price, they contradict the truth in the Scriptures that has already been revealed to us. And what Mormons are counting on is that burning in the bosom. It would be akin to Christians saying, well, I know that God was speaking to me because I had goosebumps. And, you know, the devil is able to do those things. And the devil wants them to stay lost in that cult. And so he'll produce every time they want a burning in the bosom, they'll get it. So that's what it is. And I think, Nico, the way to respond to her is what other things in life give you that burning in the bosom? And there won't be an acceptable answer. So truth has to do that. And the truth is going to be found in the Word of God. And of course, the way the Mormons get around that is saying, well, yeah, we believe in the Bible. They're King James only types. Yeah, we believe in the Bible, but only insofar as it's been correctly translated. That's their out to disqualify anything that is in contradiction to the Book of Mormon or the Pearl of Great Price. So, Nico, that's all it is. This girl needs to know who Jesus is. It might be helpful to see how immersed in Mormonism she is. It might be helpful to ask her just simple question. Who is Jesus? And if she is a well-taught Mormon, she will say, well, he's the spirit brother of Lucifer, sort of the good son, and Lucifer the bad son. And since only God can forgive sins, that demonstrates why their sins aren't forgiven. So, Nico, I hope that makes sense to you. Theo says, this is an interesting question. Why should Christians support Israel? And why are people like Tucker Carlson and Candace Owens against Israel? Now, Theo, before I answer your question, I am going to suggest strongly to you and to the rest of the world, don't go to Tucker Carlson or Candace Owens for theology or for doctrine. My goodness, get off of the internet and stop listening. They are conservative and they will agree with many of the things that we agree with. However, the moment they start speaking against Israel, and their vitriol against Israel has been increasing, now it's gotten to a dangerous level. The anti-Semitism is always from the devil, and they're in a very, very dangerous place. So Tucker Carlson, Candace Owens, has absolutely nothing to add to your life. Nothing at all to add to your life. So why are they against it? Because the devil's against Israel. And Tucker Carlson and Candace Owens need Jesus. It's that simple. And just don't listen to him. Now, why should Christians support Israel? Because the Bible says we should. Read Romans chapter 11. It starts off, is God done with his people Israel? By no means. So if God's not done with them, I mean, think about it for a moment. If there's no Israel, then there's no second coming of Jesus Christ. If there's no Israel, the whole book of Revelation is a lie. If there's no Israel, if God is done with Israel, then God broke a promise to Abraham. And our God, who is a not lying God, has demonstrated that he isn't God at all. So we support Israel. That doesn't mean that we support everything their government does. What we support, and I had a question similar to this yesterday, and by the way, I'll be getting this question a lot more as we get closer to the Lord's return. You're going to see this Jew hatred manifest even among professing Christians in ever-increasing measure. So it's just real simple. I will bless those who bless you and curse those who curse you. Right after he said, I will turn you, I will make you into a great nation, we support the nation of Israel. It means we support the absolute right of Israel to defend itself. You know, the way the media, and remember the prince of the air, the little g god of this world, the devil, he's the one who's in charge of these things. And when we listen to the media, we get the impression that Israel is the big bad bully of the Middle East and they're doing all these horrible things. That's not the reality. There's one Jewish nation in this world, just one, if you don't count New York City. One Jewish nation. Do you know how many Islam nations there are, Muslim nations? There are 56 Muslim nations. Tell me who's the bully. So that's all you have to know. Jesus is coming back. Israel is described as the apple of his eye. Israel is the people that he chose peculiar to himself. And it's our responsibility to support them. And if the Israeli government does something you don't like, well, that's no different than our government doing something you don't like. You still love them. You still pray for them. You still pray for the peace of Jerusalem and leave it in God's hands. But be careful. Be careful, Theo, because it's just too easy. The devil is more powerful than you think. And if you start going down that road of filling your mind and heart with anti-Israel rhetoric, like Tucker Carlson, Candace Owens, and like so many others now, I don't know, there's a big news story, and my producer will know this if I'm wrong, but there was a rapper named Macklemore, who just made big news because right in the middle of his concert, he was there, he was an opening act for Ed Sheeran. And I don't know much about Ed Sheeran at all, but you know, he started screaming, "Free Palestine, Free Palestine." He has no idea what he's saying. He has no idea what Palestine is about. Is no idea the terrorism and the terror, two different things that come out of the West Bank. So, Theo, we support him because Jesus loves him. We got to love what he loves. We got to love who he loves. And we're going to hate what he hates. He loves Israel. He hates anti-Semitism. It's always from the devil. And once more, just everybody out there who is supporter of Tucker Carlson when he was on Fox News, and a supporter of Candace Owens because she started so well. And by the way, she's spreading horrible, evil, demonic lies about Charlie Kirk's widow and Turning Point USA and events surrounding his death. Just when you hear that kind of poison, just back away, period. It's just not good. Thank you, Theo. Appreciate the question. 210-340-9585 or toll free 877-630-KSLR. Rhonda says, can you please explain the baptism of the Holy Spirit? Yeah, Rhonda, it's not too difficult. When we are saved, the Spirit of God comes to live within us. But the baptism of the Holy Spirit is a subsequent experience where he comes upon us in power. Now, the trigger for the baptism of the Holy Spirit is obedience. Acts 5:32, God gives the Holy Spirit, the context there is in power, to those who obey. So the Holy Spirit comes upon us and empowers us for ministry. He told his disciples, Jesus did, go to Jerusalem and wait, and the Holy Spirit will come upon you, and you will be my witnesses in Jerusalem, Judea, Samaria, and into the uttermost parts of the earth. That's the purpose of the baptism of the Holy Spirit, the power to testify about Jesus, the power to share our testimony, the power to evangelize. That's what the purpose is. But it's also because God, in the baptism of the Holy Spirit, gives us gifts to use for his glory, gifts that will benefit others in the body of Christ. Now, often, Rhonda, when the Holy Spirit comes upon you the first time, there will be a manifestation of gifts. And when I say often, I don't know how often, maybe half the time, I don't know, but people will speak in tongues, or they will begin to exercise the gift of prophecy. That doesn't make them a prophet. You know that if you've been listening to this program. They will demonstrate gifts. Sometimes, in fact, often, that first experience is a really emotional experience. And you experience a depth of love that you've never experienced before and may never experience again. It's just God sort of, how can I describe this? It's sort of like Jesus saying, "Hi, I'm Jesus. And we have work to do." And it's just an amazing experience. Now, less spectacular are the subsequent times we need to be baptized with the Spirit. And some people call it filled with the Spirit. Other people say baptized in the Spirit. We need that power every day. And the way that we access that power is to surrender our lives every morning to Jesus Christ. And remember throughout the course of the day that he's with us, that he'll never leave us, and remember that the purpose of our lives is for him. So, Rhonda, without the power of the Holy Spirit, we can do nothing. Nothing positive, anyway. We can do some bad stuff. But we need to stay plugged into the source of power. That's what the baptism of the Holy Spirit is about. A gift from God, and we need to be really grateful for it. Thank you, Rhonda. Maury says, if God knows everything that's going to happen, what is the purpose of prayer? Maury, two things. The purpose of prayer is to be obedient to God. He says to pray. It's that simple. You don't have to figure out why he tells you to pray. We just do it because he tells us to do it. God wants to talk to us, and he wants us to talk to him. That's what a relationship is all about. But on a broader scale, the purpose of prayer is not to get Jesus to do what you want, but so that the Holy Spirit can get your heart to a place where you want what he wants for you. You know, we become like the God that we worship. And if we worship Jesus Christ, that's good news. We become more like him. If there are other little idols in our lives, well, then we become cold and unfeeling just like they are. But the purpose of prayer isn't to say, God, rescue me from this or rescue me from that. The purpose of prayer is to say, Jesus, thy will, not my will, be done. And Jesus himself, Maury, set that example for us in the Garden of Gethsemane. Three times he asked the Father if this cup could pass. Three times the answer was no. And then the Lord simply told him, no, Jesus said, nevertheless, thy will and not my will be done. So I think, Maury, all of us, we should stop analyzing why we should pray and just do it. And do it because God said to do it. I like to think about the things that God knows about my future. But see, you and I can change that future by being with Jesus. Thank you for the question. Anonymous says, Pastor, I feel really bad about some sins in my life, but I haven't done anything to change. What should I do? Anonymous, you should change. I'm going to say two things. Okay, one, you should get saved if you're not. If you're born again, you've changed. It's that simple. I don't know why this is so difficult to communicate in a way that people understand it. But if you meet my Jesus, you're going to change. It's that simple. And if you really felt bad about some of the sins in your life, you wouldn't do them anymore. The truth is, you need to be honest enough to say, I don't really feel that bad. I keep doing the same thing, and I know I shouldn't, and I hate that I do it, but the reality is you don't hate it at all. You wouldn't do it. You like doing those things, Anonymous, and Jesus' heart is broken while you do it. So if you're truly born again, then you've already been delivered from the power those sins hold over your life. Already been delivered. Past tense. Do you believe that? Bible says it. Will you believe it? The Israelites in the wilderness, an entire generation. In fact, as we know, only two people got delivered through the entire wilderness experience, Caleb and Joshua. But the rest of them, an entire generation, died in the wilderness. Hebrews says they died because of unbelief. They didn't combine the promises of God with faith in God. And it's possible for a Christian to perish in the wilderness. Doesn't mean you won't go to heaven if you're really born again. But if we don't believe what God said, if we don't actively trust Him, then we're going to struggle in the wilderness. And I can tell you, if you haven't done anything to change, knowing what you're doing is wrong, man, you're already in a wilderness experience. So take my counsel. Change. That's what you should do. At least be honest enough to say, God, I love you. Or the truth is, I don't love you very much. That's what Peter did when he was being restored. Peter, lovest thou me more than these? Oh, Lord, I like you. Second time, Peter, lovest thou me more than these? Lord, I already told you I like you. And finally, Jesus said, Peter, do you love me? Lord, you know all things. And it was honest. Peter was saying, look, like is all the best I can do right now, Lord. And that's when Jesus said, okay, I'll work with that. You're honest. Go feed my sheep, tend my flock, feed my sheep. Those were the instructions that he was given. Final thought, Anonymous, I don't know what your sins are, but 1 Corinthians chapter 6, Galatians chapter 5, both say that people who live in continual sin, and I can promise you that either very specifically or in general, your sin is covered in those two passages. People who live like this won't inherit the kingdom of God. So I would, without judging your heart, I don't know who you are, it would appear to me to be fairly obvious that you're not saved, you're not born again. Except a man be born again, he will not inherit the kingdom of God. So think about that. It's time to repent, time to meet Jesus. Hey, we've got 30 minutes left in the Wednesday show, 210-340-9585 or toll free, 877-630-KSLR. We'd love your calls, questions, your comments. I'm Pastor Ron Arbaugh. I'll be back in 2 minutes.
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1: Welcome back to the second half of our Wednesday program. Hey, did I say Psalm 119 begins tonight? I'm so thrilled. I feel a sense of real honor and privilege to be able to teach this particular psalm. Here's a question anonymous from our email inbox. Why do people need to be baptized in order to take the Lord's Supper if they're already saved but just not baptized? Anonymous, I don't know who told you that you needed to be baptized to take the Lord's Supper. You don't. One thing I'll never understand is if I don't have to do it, why do I do it? I just don't understand why we as Christians won't just do what Jesus said. Baptism is important. It is not an essential in order to be saved, but obedience is an essential to demonstrate we are saved. And being baptized means very simply that Jesus, I'm publicly declaring my faith in you. That's why he tells us to do it. Jesus is very big on public profession of faith. So do you have to be baptized to take communion? No. The Bible makes no such distinction. There are people who do, and there are people that believe you need to be baptized to be saved. None of that's true. We are to be baptized because we're saved, not to get saved. And we come to the table of communion because we're saved, not to get saved. And I always say when we take communion on the first Sunday of the month, it's a family celebration. If people are here and they're not saved, they have no intention of giving their life to Jesus Christ, it's better for them not to partake at all just because everybody else is doing it. These are the two sacraments of the church. That's all. Baptism and communion. And Jesus said to do it. And Anonymous, I can't imagine why you would have any objection whatsoever. Why you'd want to partake of communion but not want to be baptized. I don't know how any of us will ever explain that to the Lord. Well, you know, I just thought because we didn't need to do it, I didn't want to do it, I didn't want to feel legalistic, or I don't want to make a public profession. How would you explain that to Jesus? So please hear my heart here, Anonymous, and everybody else who for some reason thinks that baptism is an option. It's not. Jesus said, if you love me, you will obey me. And for the Christian, and there are real Christians who don't get baptized, but they're going to have to explain to Jesus, well, why didn't you love me enough to obey me about baptism? It's obviously very important to the Lord. It was taught on in the Gospels. It was practiced in the book of Acts. And it was written about or codified in the epistles. That's how we determine what is and is not a legitimate sacrament of the church. So why would we ask these questions? It gives me an opportunity. We are going to have our annual baptism. We got small baptisms that go out through the year, but our big baptism at the Olympia Hills public pool. It's a mile from where our church location is. It's 2:30 on Sunday. And you're welcome to join us. If you haven't been baptized as a Christian, shame on you. Come and say, I want to be obedient to the Lord, and I'll baptize you. I'll be there. My pastors will be there. There'll be food there. You can bring some food, or just you don't have to bring food to eat, but there'll be plenty of food there. So 2:30 on Sunday, it's a wonderful opportunity for you to publicly declare that you really do love Jesus. So I hope that answers your question. But no, you don't have to be baptized to take communion. Whoever told you that really doesn't know what they're talking about. You should. But you don't have to. 210-340-9585. Jackie wants to know, do I, Pastor Ron, do you believe in a literal seven-day creation? Jackie, unequivocally, yes. The Holy Spirit went out of his way to define what a day was. The evening and the morning of the first day. And it did that seven times. The evening and the morning, the evening and the morning, the evening and the morning. 24-hour day. The Hebrew word is yom, and it's never, ever used in any piece of literature to describe anything other than a literal 24-hour day. And, I guess, not an essential of the historic Christian faith, but, Jackie, it is an essential for any kind of fruit coming from your life. You have to believe that Jesus is the one who said, let there be light, and there was. You have to believe that Jesus created all things, and without him, nothing that is created was created. You have to believe that he's holding all things together. You have to believe the first four words of the Bible, in the beginning God. And any attempt to explain it away, to placate evolution or some scientific theory that's been crammed down your throats, is a complete abandoning of the faith. And there's just no power. So either it is as Jesus said it was, or it's not. And the decision you make will have either consequences or blessings, depending on what choice that is made. So yes, a six-day creation with a day of rest. He didn't rest because he was tired. He rested because he was done. And that seventh day was a picture of the rest that Christ is going to provide thousands of years down the road. But yes, it's literal seven-day creation is absolutely true. And no matter how smart somebody thinks they are, they're denying what Jesus said was true. And if Jesus didn't tell us the truth, then we've all got bigger problems than that. Linda, I love this question, Linda. What should a young woman be looking for from a husband? Linda, a man who loves God more than you do. A man who's kind. Well, let me just say it. Love, joy, peace, patience, kindness, goodness, faithfulness, gentleness, and self-control. That's what she should look for. Somebody who's committed to the Word of God as a daily part of their life. Somebody who's committed to serving the Lord and serving His body. That's what you should be looking for in a husband. Now, there are other things that are important, physical attraction and like-minded interests and all of those things. But the most important thing is let God pick out your husband for you. You know, you don't go to, and I always get flack when I say this, but you don't need to go to Christian dating apps. Here's flash for you. People lie on those Christian dating apps. So you don't, just let God pick out your husband. And when you're looking for somebody, be specific. Start praying for that man right now, if you haven't already been. And start taking note of people. If you are interested in somebody, then from a little bit of a distance, watch him. See if he's kind. See if kids enjoy him. That's the way to do it. You get to see. That's why I always think church is the best place in the world to find a spouse. It's a place where you can watch their commitment to Jesus Christ up close and personal. So that's what you should be looking for. And I promise you, if God brings that man into your life, you will know it, and you will love him, and you will thank God forever. You know, this past Sunday, one Sunday a month, our crazy announcer, Pastor Louie, he will say any anniversaries. We like to celebrate marriage anniversaries. And if this month is your marriage anniversary, we raise our hand, he calls us, we say our last name and how many years that we've been, and people clap. It's a neat thing. But this is our month. And so I thought I was a big shot, you know, 54 years, our anniversary, September 16th. And then he got to somebody who was sitting in another section, and they were married 63 years. Think about that. So let the Lord pick. He makes good picks. And the two of you, your hearts can be knit together in Christ. We've seen it over and over and over again. One other comment, Linda. We just had a young lady who I treasure. She works here at the academy. She's been around for a long time. Actually got saved here. And just serving, just been great. And just this past Sunday, they came up to me and told me that she was proposed to, and the man that she's proposed to has been around our church for probably 5 or 6 years, and he's just great, and what the Lord has 12 done.
2: Years. 12 years. He's been here a long time.
1: Well, but he's not that old, so he was a kid. But they've grown up here, and it's just neat. It's just neat. I don't know if anybody's familiar with the old TV show, The A-Team. George Peppard played Hannibal Smith, and his signature saying at the end, he'd light up a cigar and say, "I love it when a plan comes together." Well, when God puts people together, he's in heaven, he's saying, "I love it when a plan comes together." So, Linda, I hope that helps a little bit. Gary wants to know, Pastor Ron, is Jack Hibbs a reliable teacher? Also, what about Gary Hamrick? I know both of those men, and I recommend them without reservation. Both of them are on local radio here. Jack Hibbs is on at 9 o'clock in the morning on this radio station, KSLR, and Gary Hamrick is on at 9:30 on KDRY, which is 1100 on the AM dial. Both of them are Calvary Chapels. Gary Hamrick's church is named Cornerstone Chapel. He's in Leesburg, Virginia, which is about 30 miles. I always say it's in the shadow of the White House, about 30 miles from Washington, D.C. And both of them are huge churches, and they're both good guys. So that's what I can say. I didn't know for a long time Gary Hamrick was somebody that I would listen to occasionally because his name wasn't Calvary Chapel. I didn't know he was Calvary Chapel. I bumped into him at a pastor's conference and thought, "Gary, what are you doing here?" He goes, "Well, I'm a Calvary Chapel." But he's a good guy and a good Bible teacher. And the same thing is true about Jack Hibbs. And I happen to know, Gary, that both Gary Hamrick and Jack Hibbs are also good friends of one another. So, yeah, no reservations at all. Joseph says, is it God's will that we support Israel even when their government is wrong? I answered that question in the first half, so Joseph, I'll just make the answer to this really quick. We support Israel regardless of what their government does. Now, it doesn't mean we support all of their actions, but we support Israel. What we have to be careful of is buying into this false narrative that the media, empowered by the devil, the media misrepresents what's going on in the Middle East. Why we believe it? The only explanation for that is the enemy, who's very powerfully persuasive. So it is God's will that we support Israel. And when their government does something wrong, believe me, if you've read the book of Revelation, Israel, the people there, Jews individually, they're going to get what's coming to them. Whether they receive Jesus Christ, they'll get grace. If they don't receive Jesus Christ, they're going to get judgment. God has always been the most ardent judger of his people, Israel. Our job is to bless them and be blessed in the process. Our job is to support, I repeat this from the earlier answer, unequivocally support their right to defend themselves to any degree, and realize that we're being told lies. We're being told lies. The anti-Semitism that's being raised in this country is alarming. What is even more alarming is that it is also rising exponentially among professing Christians in some so-called Christian churches, and we need to be careful. It is a sure sign that Jesus is ready to return. 210-340-9585 for your live calls and questions. We still got a little bit of time for a question if anybody wants to call in. This is from Lance. Pastor, I don't understand how God could die. Doesn't him dying prove that he really was not God? Lance, God didn't die. Jesus, the human, died. Now, this is really important. It's the theological concept is a hypostatic union. He was 100% God and 100% man. He never stopped as God living. You know, John tells us that Jesus holds all things together. If God, the Jesus who is God, died, then everything would have blown apart. But he's still holding all things together. Jesus, the human, died, a perfect human, to die for the sins of other humans, an acceptable sacrifice without spot or blemish. But it was Jesus, the man, who died. Father, into thy hands I commit my spirit. And at that point, Jesus was with the Father. The man Jesus went into the tomb and was resurrected from the dead. He walked this earth for 40 days, teaching his disciples, and then was seen ascending back into heaven. But God never died. God cannot die. What your confusion is, Lance, is that the man Jesus died. Philippians chapter 2, the kenosis of God is the theological term. He hid or shielded his divinity when he took on human flesh. And that means for every day of his 30 plus years here on earth, he lived as a human being, led by the Spirit of God, never doing a miracle for himself, nothing to benefit himself, nothing to make things easier. He experienced everything tempted in all ways as we are, yet without sin. So Lance, Jesus, who is God, didn't die. The man Jesus Christ died for the sins of the world, because without the shedding of blood, without death, there's no remission of sins, yours or mine. Thank you, Lance. Appreciate it. Frank asks, do you think it is wrong for pastors to make a lot of money and live in exclusive communities? Yeah, Frank, I do, but I'm not the judge. I won't stand before God and give account of anybody's ministry except mine. I can tell you that I think when a pastor starts living well above the means of the people that he ministers to, he ceases to be a servant to them. Pastors need to make a living. Bible's pretty clear about making a living from what we do, spreading the gospel, teaching the word. But it is wrong, in my view, for pastors to make huge amounts of money and live in extreme luxury. So I just think it's wrong, and I could point you to 100 pastors who think I'm probably not right in that assessment. But we need to remember that we are servants. And if we're not servants, I've often said here, Frank, that I believe pastors should live at about the medium level of the congregation they serve. If somebody gets Beverly Hills, or somebody gets Newport Beach, or somebody gets some exclusive area, they're going to make more money. It's what it costs to live there. Somebody gets San Antonio, Texas, or Universal City, we're going to get less money. So I think it is wrong to be extravagant in pay. I think it gets to a place where we stop trusting God to provide for us. And I always think that's a dangerous place. So, Frank, that's as far as I want to go on it. But the pastors who make a ton of money, and they're pastors that make millions, literally millions, those kind of pastors, they're going to stand before the Lord. Let me make one comment in addition to that. Rick Warren, when he wrote the 40 Days of Purpose book, he made so much money off that book that he didn't have to take any money anymore from his church, ever. And in fact, and I'm not a Rick Warren fan in terms of doctrine, I think he's made some really horrible decisions about women in pastoral roles and things like that. But when he made all that money from his 40 Days of Purpose book and videos and all that other thing, he actually became a 90% tither, meaning that he kept getting paid, but he'd give 90% of what he got paid from the church back to the church. So he was living, and still had a lot of money, and that's okay. So I hope that makes sense. Let's go to line one. We got Scott from Von Army on the line. Scott, thanks for calling. Good to hear from you.
3: Good afternoon, Pastor Ron. How are you today?
1: I'm well, Scott. Thank you.
3: Praise the Lord. Hey, I just wanted to make a comment for the person that was asking about that baptism, and maybe just get some more comments off you too, but and anyone else that may be listening that hadn't gone through with that. The baptism is just such a wonderful opportunity for them to witness to their lost family and friends, because they can invite them and bring them into that celebration. Also, it is such a blessing for the body. I cannot tell you every time that we have a baptism how just the joy and the blessing that I receive being part of that. And I just want to share with them that, I don't know why they're choosing not to do it. Obedience is why we should do it, but there's such a blessing also that's involved with that. So I just want to make that comment, brother.
1: Thank you, Scott. Appreciate the support. You know, it's I never cease to be amazed that somebody would have any problem at all with simply doing what Jesus told us to do. At our baptisms, Scott, we have a little bit of time. We don't make it a long, drawn out thing, but we'll have a microphone out there and little amps where anybody that wants to share briefly what brought them to that point or what God has done, they can do that if they want. If they don't want to, that's okay. People are shy, but they can. And it is a wonderful opportunity, as you suggested, to witness to the faithfulness of God. You know, this is who I used to be. I'm not that person anymore. God did the work. He said to get baptized. And I want to tell the world that from this point forward, I am a new creation in Christ. So that's just the way it ought to be, Scott. Thanks a lot. Appreciate it. Always good to hear from you, Scott. Okay, maybe the last question of the day. Let's see what it is. Eric, this will be the last question of the day. Eric says, Pastor Ron, how can I cope with my anxiety? Eric, the answer is faith. Faith, it's that simple. Do you believe when Jesus said, do not worry? Do you believe when he said, be anxious for nothing? Do you believe him when he said, do not be afraid? Do you believe? Now, it's easy to say, I believe all those things, but intellectual belief or intellectual assent is not really believing. You know, we can say we believe in God, but that's a completely different thing from believing God. And I mentioned in the first half of the program today that an entire generation of wilderness Jews died because they didn't combine the promise of God with faith in God. You know, what you've got to do, Eric, is sit down with your Bible open, just you and Jesus, and read those passages and then say, Lord, why don't I believe it? Show me. And Eric, it's a cop-out to say, well, I believe it, but then the best thing to pray is, Lord, I believe, but help me with my unbelief. But we need to be honest. If your life is filled with anxiety, it's a habit that you've formed, and habits can be hard to break, but the power of the Holy Spirit is greater. So what you do is, Lord, show me why I don't believe. What is it that I'm holding on to? And you see, that's where we've got to make a decision. We either take God at his word or we don't. And there's no in between. There's absolutely no in between. And all we've got to do is be honest, say, I don't believe. But you see, that's the power of spending time in the word with the Lord. Lord, help me to believe. Ask the Holy Spirit to examine your heart. And when he examines your heart, he'll put his finger on those things that are the impediments to you dealing with the things that you're anxious about. Eric, this is really important, and I'm not trying to be harsh with you at all, but we've got to decide

0: You may be a person who only likes to be loved. You want everyone to love you. But I'm going to tell you right now, Satan hates you. Don't try to win his favor. And the reason he hates you is because God has a plan for you. God loves you. And God wants to use your life, and he wants your life to matter, make a difference. He wants you to feel a sense of purpose in your life that fulfills you and causes you to make a difference in this world so that you bring value to the world. That's what God wants for you, but Satan doesn't want that for you. He wants you to devalue yourself. He wants you to be devalued by others. He wants you to ultimately destroy yourself, lose your confidence, lose everything.
1: You might just be that person who radiates love and warmth, making everyone around you feel special and cherished. You can show kindness and generosity to those around you. But did you know that Satan still has it out for you? He wants to bring you down because you truly matter to God. Today, Pastor Troy shares insight on how the enemy seeks to undermine your worth. You have the power to make a difference for God, and the enemy knows it all too well. Seek God's purpose for your life. Now, here's Pastor Troy in the book of Revelation chapter 12, as he continues his message, The Invisible Enemy.
0: So in order to put our lives back on high alert, let's learn some more about this invisible war as we zoom in a little bit and consider the invisible enemy. The first thing we need to know about this invisible enemy is that, well, he's Satan. He loses his privilege. I'll talk about what that means in just a second, but Satan loses some privilege here. First, in verse 7, and war broke out in heaven. Michael and his angels fought with the dragon and his angels fought, but they did not prevail. Nor was place found for them in heaven any longer. So the dragon was cast out, that serpent of old called the devil and Satan, who deceives the whole world. He was cast to the earth, and his angels were cast out with him. So this war has taken place primarily in heaven. Did you know that Satan still has access to heaven? A lot of people don't in the world. They just kind of picture Satan in hell. For some, that's where he is. But did you know that Satan's never been in hell? He hasn't been cast there yet. He was cast down to here. Now, some might say, well, this is kind of like hell. This is nothing like hell. So there's some bad days down here for sure. But this is nothing like hell. He's never been there. Not yet. He will be. But right now he's here, and we just wonder, like, God, why are you allowing the world to continue with Satan roaming around? Here's why. He loves you. You weren't born when it all happened. If he ceased and desisted everything back then, you would have never been allowed to be born, exist. But he knew about you and your willingness. If you're a believer, or if you're someone who comes to faith in Christ, he knew about you. And so he lets all of this play out to do a couple of things. Demonstrate the depth of his love for you, but also to let you come and be born again so that you can have eternal life with him. So Satan's never been in hell. And once he's there, he won't be the leader of it. Because people have that image too of Satan. He's going to be the leader, and people just fall down, land in hell, and there he is jabbing them. Get over there. And no, that ain't how it's going to happen in hell. He's going to be the primary one being punished in there because of all that he's done against God. So right now, Satan spends a lot of his own efforts before the throne of God. He actually approaches God. Did you know that? He has access to heaven, and he goes up and he tries to go to God and say some things. And you might say, no, I think he's on earth. I think he's bugging me half the time. First of all, that's mighty arrogant of you. Did you know this about Satan? He is not omniscient. That means he can't be everywhere all at once. So he can't be harming me and you and you and you and you. He can't be everywhere at once. Satan doesn't have that capacity. He's in one place at one time. He's a created being. So if he's going to focus on anything, he's going to focus on what's going on over in Israel to try to stop all of that, his plan from unfolding over there. But he spends a lot of his time going to the one place he feels like, I don't know why he does, but he feels like he can make a difference, and that is at the throne of God, going, that person did that. You see what that did? That person did that. And we see a picture of this in Job. Remember Job? Job's time happened after the fall. So Satan had already fallen, and yet he's back up in heaven talking now about Job. In Job, we read about Satan saying, you know, these people only follow you because you're so good to them. And that's where Job came in. Have you considered Job? Satan goes, yeah, he's so, look at how blessed he is. You blessed him. That's why he loves you so much. And so we know what happens in Job. It's one of my fears. Like, I don't want to be too good, God. You know, because, don't use me as an example. But see, he's already written it. Job's already written. So thank God for that. But we'll all thank you, Job, man. Thank you for taking one for the team. You know. But see, why trials happen in your life, while difficulties happen, because there's a group out there that think they should never happen in your life. You shouldn't have to experience anything. You're a child of God. Only blessing and happiness and wholeness. Listen, trials are a must, because it's these trials in your life that prove your faith. And your faith is necessary for salvation. Scripture talks about how difficult times happen, and there are some, they walk away and says, you know how you know they were never really one of us? Because they walked away from us. Right now, you may feel like, yeah, I love the Lord. I like this church. I like the people. But let me ask you something. Are you really following the Lord? Or do you just like the church? Do you just like the people? Because when a couple of those people move, or I say something you don't like and don't want to hear, you're going to be gone. Because that's your anchor. That's what you're anchored into. And that doesn't save you. Christ alone saves you. Not my teaching, not this church, not any church, but your relationship with Christ. You're putting your faith in Him. So when the bad times come, and the hard times come, the storms come, the difficulties try you, you anchor in and you stand like Job and you go, what? No matter what, I know in the end I will stand before my Redeemer. And I put my trust in Him. It's His. Blessed be the name. We sing that song sometimes. Blessed be the name of the Lord. He gives and He takes away. Blessed be the name of the Lord. That was what Job concluded. And it's what we need to be able to conclude. If you have faith in Him, if you genuinely have faith, you have that heart also. It doesn't mean you like the taking away. You celebrate the taking away or the loss or what we see in the world. But we say, you know what? No matter what, I'm going to trust God. I don't see how that can work. I don't see how it works out for good, but I trust God. And we do that. In Zechariah chapter 3, Zechariah saw a vision of Joshua, who was the high priest at the time, standing before the Lord. But he also saw Satan standing next to him, accusing him. See, this is what's going on. And as the tribulation unfolds, Satan begins to sense that things are changing. As the tribulation period, that 7-year period, you know, all this judgment's happening. The wrath of God's being poured out. Things are being unleashed. So Satan understands, uh-oh, things are getting short. And as that happens, guess what happens? He's going to try to overthrow heaven again. That's what we read here. That's the war broke out in heaven, verse 7. That's that. That's the second time, not the first. If you back up to verse 4, we read the first time. It says that he fell and he was cast out, and his tail drew a third of the stars out of heaven with him. But apparently they still had access to heaven, because we read Job and we understand that he's standing as the accuser of the brethren. But after this second casting out, we read a whole different, we get a whole different vibe. He's cast down, and it says he knows he has a limited time now. That limited time is not from back on the fall. That was a lot of time. This limited time is 3.5 years. Very short amount of time left. Notice also this war is between Michael and his angels and the dragon and his angels. It's not God and Satan, because that's how he wants to get this built. Oh, Satan would love for you to believe he is billed as the heavyweight equal to God. But he's not. This fight is Michael, the archangel, and the other angels, and Satan. And they're the ones duking it out. God is still sovereign over all the plan. He speaks, it's done. Wipe you out, gone. That's all God does. And when he comes back, that's what's going to happen. But with the plan unfolding, especially in the spiritual realm, there is this battle now taking place as things are heating up. And Michael, the archangel, and other angels with him are now battling the dragon and some with him. One of the biggest lies that Satan would love for you to believe is that he's the opposite of God. In power, like God is all powerful, all over the place, everywhere, and he knows all things, and he's on the good side. And then his equal on the bad side is Satan. That's what Satan would love for you to believe. It's not close to true. He doesn't have omniscience. He's not everywhere at once. He can't be. He doesn't know all things. Now, we know something about intuition, right? We have it, even us guys. Sometimes it just comes up. Wow, I think I understood what they were talking about before they said it. We can do that, right? We know about intuition. Well, Satan, he's not all-knowing, but he has an intuition a billion times greater than anyone in here. So that's how it can seem like he's all-knowing, but he's not. He's known mankind a long time. But he's not all-knowing. He's not the opposite of God. When it comes to good versus evil, he is character-wise, but he's not in power. He would be more like Michael the Archangel's opposite. So many people build this as the battle of God and Satan, but it's not. Satan's final attempt at a war in heaven will cause him to be permanently cast out now with no problem. There wasn't anything that God had to worry about. And he just casts him out. War broke out and God ends it with casting him out. You could say that he loses the high ground at that point. And you know how important that is in a battle. So he loses the high ground and now he gets desperate. He's down here. And that last 3.5 years on earth is what we know as not just the tribulation, but the great tribulation. That last 3.5 years. So Satan loses his privilege, and that is access to heaven. Second, Satan targets God's people. What's he going to do when he's down here? This is what he tells us in verse 10. Then I heard a loud voice saying in heaven, "Now salvation and strength and the kingdom of our God and the power of his Christ have come. For the accuser of our brethren, who accused them before our God day and night," that's what he's been doing, "has been cast down. And they overcame him by the blood of the Lamb and by the word of their testimony, and they did not love their lives to the death. Therefore rejoice, O heavens, you who dwell in them. Woe to the..." Now see the shift? Heavens, happy. He's gone. But look out, because he's full-time on earth. "Woe to the inhabitants of the earth and the sea, for the devil has come down to you, having great wrath, because he knows that he has a short time." So he's going to be a lot more angry, a lot more ruffled. He's going to be a lot more sense of urgency, because he knows the time is short. As a Christian, Satan is your enemy. You may be a person who only likes to be loved. You want everyone to love you. But I'm going to tell you right now, Satan hates you. Don't try to win his favor. And the reason he hates you is because God has a plan for you. God loves you. And God wants to use your life, and he wants your life to matter, make a difference. He wants you to feel a sense of purpose in your life that fulfills you and causes you to make a difference in this world so that you bring value to the world. That's what God wants for you, but Satan doesn't want that for you. He wants you to devalue yourself. He wants you to be devalued by others. He wants you to ultimately destroy yourself, lose your confidence, lose everything. And ultimately, if not take your own life, someone else will take your life. Just get rid of you. That's his ultimate end game. And it's scary to realize that Satan is your enemy. I'll tell you this, it's worse to have God as your enemy. Much worse.
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0: The writer of Hebrews said it's a fearful thing to fall into the hands of the living God. And notice in verse 10, Satan is referred to as the accuser of the brethren, accusing them day and night. Day and night. Satan is both the tempter and the accuser. He's the ultimate hypocrite. Like the little kid who would kind of trick his friend into doing something and go, "Hey, Johnny did this. Oh man, that's a good friend." That's the kind of friend, you know, we talk about what a friend we have in Jesus. Well, that's the kind of friend you have in Satan. He's that kind of friend. Accuse you, or tempt you, push you in a direction and go, "God, look what they're doing." You know, before you sin, he's tempting, he's pushing. encouraging your flesh, and it doesn't take much before your flesh just sort of takes over. And then he doesn't have to do anything. You make his job real easy. When you sin, he'll accuse you and tear you down. He wants to beat you down. You know, God gives you the Holy Spirit, but Satan gives you condemnation. When we talk about a sin in your life, something you've done, you can talk about it from Satan's angle or God's angle. Satan's angle is to beat you down. Look what you did. You're worthless. You're valueless. Look what's happened to you. Look where your heart's been. Look, you don't deserve heaven. You don't deserve forgiveness. You don't deserve to be happy. You don't deserve life. That's what Satan will do to you. Slowly but surely, he will lure you and bring you to a place where he gets you, pounces, beats you down, and hopefully takes the life out of you. But the difference in the Holy Spirit is the Holy Spirit will deal with the same sin. The same sin. So there's the same point of beginning. But the Holy Spirit says, you did something wrong, and that's why I died for you. Now, let's get up and let's put our eyes on what we can do from this point forward. You don't have to let that define you. Let's move forward. Because I will cleanse you and I will move you forward beyond that. And the Lord gives us hope. We can turn and do the right things beginning this moment, right now. No matter what you've done in your past, no matter how you felt, I don't deserve it, I'm not worthy. From this moment, you can do this. Accept that as truth. You're not worthy, you deserve hell. Yes, but, and we all start there. Instead of the condemnation that you keep thinking about, start realizing that I can begin doing everything God wants me to do today. Today can be the day everything changes, is renewed, and I can walk in the grace of God without condemnation. Romans 8:1 says this, there is therefore now no condemnation to those who are in Christ Jesus who do not walk according to the flesh. If you're going to keep walking that direction, you're going to feel it. The enemy's going to pounce. But there's no condemnation for those who do not walk according to the flesh, but according to the Spirit. You know what that means? Right now, if you want to start following Christ, you can. And you don't have to carry the guilt or the condemnation with you. So Satan condemns. He also disguises himself, as we talked about, as an angel of light. Paul spoke to the Corinthians about those who were coming into the church, and they were very likable. Very likable, maybe great people, charismatic, intelligent, convincing individuals. Oh, what a word of knowledge. Oh man, how well he puts that. The problem with them was they were spreading false ideas and false philosophies. They were not from God. So they were very likable. And Paul, in addressing them, says, hey guys, you need to expect that this is going to happen. Don't just think, hey, they're likable. They must be true. Don't do that. And then he says in 2 Corinthians 11:14, and no wonder, for Satan himself transforms himself into an angel of light. So yeah, some good things. Angel at the... It was an angel. It was. He didn't look demonic. He looked happy. He looked joyful. Yeah, Satan does that. He knows it doesn't work to show up at some of your bedrooms and to look evil. That doesn't work. It scares us. So if he wants us to listen, hello, hello, I'm an angel from the Lord. Oh, I see an angel. Hey, stop going to church and start reading your Bible for yourself, you know, and just stop getting around and saying things to guide you, give you some vision or whatever it is. You know, we need to know God's Word. Because if we go by our feelings and visions and all this kind of stuff, we will be misled. The letter of Jude, that talks about these dreamers. He's talking about false teachers that have come in. And he talks about this group. He says, these dreamers. Now, these dreamers were a group of people who had dreams. And they began to interpret these dreams or visions. And here's what happened. They have these dreams, they have these visions, they interpret them, and oh, the Lord said, and the God spoke to me, and God said, and they do this. The problem is they begin to elevate the vision and the dream as if it's now the anchor. Everything I do is because of the vision and because of the dream. And it becomes something that is elevated above the Word of God, so that if you look at the vision and the dream and what God said, you have to hold true to that, even if it causes conflict or makes the Word of God very confusing. And it can be very, very subtle, this deception, so that we begin to be dreamers, dream chasers, vision chasers. And verse 11, it says that they overcame him. Who is they? Satan's up there accusing, but they overcame him. I believe it's the tribulation saints, those who were on the earth at that time, being accused by Satan. And nothing sticks. It says first, how they overcome him? By the blood of the Lamb. So they didn't overcome him by perfect lives, but by their sins being forgiven. So the great accuser accuses him, but hey, it's true. Hey, let's be honest. Satan, this is one thing that Satan doesn't have to lie about, is your life. When he stands before God, he doesn't have to lie to disqualify you from heaven. Now, he is the great liar. I don't know if he feels he has to lie, but it's the one time he can tell the truth and be right. We're all disqualified. But you see, what happens is the blood of the Lamb cleanses them, and they overcame him because of the blood of the Lamb. They belong to Christ. So with a very sly, persistent prosecutor standing before the throne of God, it is so wonderful to know that we have such a perfect advocate representing us. 1 John 2:1 tells us, "My little children, these things I write to you so that you may not sin. And, however, if anyone sins, we have an advocate with the Father, Jesus Christ the righteous." Have you sinned? Okay, first, repent. Turn away. Acknowledge it for what it is. It's sin against God. Own up to it. And then, run without hindrance. You have that. He's got that. He stands before the throne. His life was given. You run your race, not with guilt, but with humility, knowing we're not above falling. And so I better stay close to the Lord. Second, they overcome by the word of their testimony. The second step in overcoming the grip of Satan in your life is to go public. Baptism allows us to do that. Sharing your faith allows you to do that. Living it publicly allows you to do that. Your testimony is a powerful weapon that God has given to you. You know, they can debate all the theology they want, but my life has been changed. I didn't know all the theology when it was changed either. I didn't go to Bible college and do all that stuff. All I know is my life changed, man. Something in me changed. You know, one of the things that happened for me first, I was so excited as a young believer. I got, after some time, I got a little ichthys. You know, ichthys is that little fish. And so I put it on my car. Now, I still had some flesh in me. So as a young 20-something, you know, I'm get up there and get in this lane. I wasn't always speeding. I wasn't like a speed demon or anything like that. But, you know, just to get, I didn't want to get behind him. I'll get in front of him. You know, that kind of thing. And so I get in there and I get in front of this guy and he's angry, honks. And I'm like, and I realize, I've got an ichthys on my car now.
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3: You know, Ronald Reagan believed self-government required something that government could never replace, responsibility in the hands of the people. In his 1981 inaugural address, Reagan warned against the idea that America had become too complicated to be governed by its citizens. Reagan asked, "If no one among us is capable of governing himself, then who among us has the capacity to govern someone else?" For Reagan, limited government was not about having no government. It was about remembering where responsibility begins, with individuals.

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5: And we return today to Ephesians chapter 1, where we camped out yesterday, listing the spiritual blessings that Paul gave in his letter to the Ephesian believers. And if you get through this list and you don't feel buoyed up in your spirit and excited about what it means to be a Christian, you're not reading the same Bible that I am. God has done some wonderful things for us. We forget them. We take them for granted. And sometimes we let the personal grievances and difficulties of today rob us of the truth of these wonderful blessings. So it's good to review them. Most of all, it's good to know where they're found in the Bible. And I'm happy to be able to share them with you in this broadcast today. The Book of Jonah has been our discussion up until this point. We finished it just a few days ago. But you can still get the study guide and the CD package that goes with that series. And I hope many of you will do that and teach that in your small groups. It's a great study. Also, during this month, we're featuring the calendar, The Light of the World. It is a 14-month calendar. It begins in November. That's why we offer in September to get it to you in time. You can start listing all of your scheduled events in the little blocks for each day. There's a Bible reading schedule embedded in the calendar and many other things that you will want to have. And it's just so beautiful. You hang it any place in your home and it will be a focal point for people who come to see you because it represents the light of the world, who is Jesus Christ. This calendar is yours for the asking when you send a gift of any size to Turning Point during the month of September, and we say thank you with this gift and with these words. Here is part two of Eight Spiritual Blessings. Verse 5, the second blessing Paul revealed to us is that not only are we chosen, but we are also adopted. Verse 5 says, having predestined to us to adoption as sons of Jesus Christ to himself, according to the good pleasure of his will. And there's another one of those dangerous words, predestined. You probably heard of that word before. Paul doesn't use that word in the way many people use it today. He was not saying that in eternity past, God predestined the entire outcome of your life so that you don't have free will and don't have the ability to make any real choices. No, the word predestined just means to set boundaries around something so that it stays on a certain course. Here's what the Bible says. God chose you in eternity past, and then he predestined or predetermined in his sovereignty that you would be adopted as a son or daughter in his household. This is a critical truth because adoption in the ancient world was way different than it is now. We have an adopted child, and we've been through the adoption process, and we know what that's all about. But in Paul's day, children didn't really have any legal rights or status until they reached a certain age. Till they became mature. And when that time came, the child would be brought forth and officially recognized as an adult, which meant they were granted all the rights and all the privileges.

0: 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It's great to have you along today for our continuing series in Nehemiah. Today, Roel will urge us to stay alert to spiritual attacks as we fortify our spirits through prayer and regular time in the Word of God. Satan will constantly look for ways to damage our relationship with God and derail our kingdom-building work, but the Lord can bless us with His wisdom, power, and protection. Today's message is titled, The Enemy's Distraction. Here's Roel Reese.
1: And this is now in chapter 6 as the enemy tries to distract Nehemiah. Number one, they try to distract him by making him compromise. You see, spiritual leaders must expect to be not only targets of Satan, but of people. Satan uses people against leaders. The wall spoke of what? Protection. That means the enemy can come in. It protects the people behind the city. The next thing they would work on would be on the gates. And yet when they heard that the walls were almost finished, listen to what it says here. This is amazing. In chapter 6, beginning with verse 1. He says, Now it came to pass when Sanballat, Tobiah, Geshem the Arab, and the rest of our enemies heard that I had rebuilt the wall and that there were no breaks left in it, though at that time I had not hung the doors in its gates. So there were no more gaps, there were no more places along the walls where they could sneak in and harass and attack. They wanted to take the city. They wanted to destroy the work of God. They wanted to destroy its leader, Nehemiah. They already harassed the people. Now they're saying in panic, what do we do now? Let's get Nehemiah. He's the leader. If we can destroy the leader, we will destroy the people. Because he's the one that's leading them. I pray that every day you pray for me. Every day. That Satan would not have his way in my life. I have seen so many pastors, so many leaders fall over the last 34 years. Young and old. Those that were in the ministry young and those that were in ministry a long time. Satan is always looking for some way to come to the leader, the one that God has called, or the one that is doing a good job, and he's always looking for a way to knock him down through his wife, or his children, or grandchildren, or through friends, or whatever it may be. He's looking for always a tool on how can I get to this leader? How can I distract him? How can I set him up? And so they decided to write a letter. Let's write a letter to Nehemiah, inviting him to join them in one of the valleys in the plains of Ono. Hey, if you don't want us to come to you, why don't you come to us and we'll have lunch? Interesting. Setting them up. Because look what it says in verse 2. And then Sanballat and Geshem the Arab sent to me saying, Come and let us meet together among the villages and the plains of Ono. But they thought to do me harm. And I said, Oh no, I won't come to Ono. Imagine that. They're trying to bring him out and say, Hey, come on, we want to talk to you. We just want to fellowship with you. You see, it was an insult to send an open letter to that person, and yet here they're insulting Nehemiah. They're not coming face to face, but they send this letter. And they're very nice about the letter. They're not saying they're going to kill him. Hey, why don't you come out, and we want to talk with you, Nehemiah. Come to the valley of Ono. Verse 3, notice his response. And so I send messengers to them and saying, I am doing a great work so that I cannot come down. Why should the work cease while I leave it to go to you? You see? He says, hey, you guys are crazy. I'm not coming. I'm not coming to Ono. No, I'm not doing that. Oh, no, I am not coming. And you know what's amazing here with Nehemiah? Nehemiah here is literally refusing to stop what? The work of the Lord. Because he has a problem. How many people stop the work of the Lord because of a problem? They make excuses. That's what the enemy wants. The best place you could ever be in a time of trial, a time of desperation, is in the work of the Lord. Serving in your church, serving wherever you can get in and serve the Lord, that's where the place of joy is. And when you get involved and you say, okay, I'm going to get involved, I'm going to do something for the Lord, no one thing, it will be the beginning of warfare in your life against you and all of your family. Be ready for that. You see? Nehemiah was doing the work of the Lord and he said, I refuse to come down. Nehemiah here shows us what? That single-mindedness. What is the key here? The key is keep focus. Keep focus on what God called you to do. Don't deviate. Don't look to the right. Don't look to the left. Keep your eyes on the Lord. Keep focus on what you're doing for the Lord. Nehemiah did that. Nehemiah said, you know what? I'm not going to waste my time. The answer is no. Verse 4. But they sent me this message 4 times. Notice their persistency. 4 times they wanted to get me down there. And I answered them and I said, no, I'm not coming, in the same manner. Notice that. I think we need to be careful with Satan, who has a box of different little gimmicks all the time. If he can't get you one way, well, let's try some other way. Remember when Jesus was tempted? 3 times. And when he came to the end of his last temptation, it says, if you read on in Matthew chapter 4, about verse 11, and then in verse 12 it says, and then the devil, the angels came and ministered to the Lord, and it says, and the devil left him for a season. Why? Because he went out and planned, how can I come and do more damage on Jesus? Or you, or me? The devil never slumbers nor sleeps. He always plans. While you sleep, he's planning. While you're awake, he's attacking. Strategizing. How in the world can I get this person to come and join my team? And Nehemiah would not fall for it. They wanted him to compromise, and he would not compromise in any way. And we should never, ever compromise when it comes to the work of the Lord. Never, ever, ever should do that. The second thing that happens in verses 5 through 9 now, slander comes. How many people have slandered your character? Slander you. Slander me. And yet, why is it that in the church and outside of the church, people love to slander other people without knowing the full facts? If we're truly Christians and we truly are in the same team, instead of slandering, we should be doing what? Praying for that person. Forgiving that person, but not slandering that person. Here we see now that Sanballat, he realizes that he has failed in enticing Nehemiah to come out from Jerusalem. So he tries a whole new way to deviate him from continuing to do what he was doing by now, notice again, sending another letter. But it's a letter of slander now. Verse 5. And then Sanballat sent his servant to me as before the 5th time with an open letter in his hand. And it was written like this, it is reported among the nations that Gershom says that you, Nehemiah, and the Jews are planning to rebel. Can you believe that? They never even talked about rebellion. These guys are making up a lie. How many times people make lies about you and me? Things that are not even true. How sad when people can slander another person. How sad it is. Because, listen, here we see not only the slander that comes upon Nehemiah, but look what he says. He says, it's reported by many of the nations, and Geshem says that you and the Jews are planning to rebel. Therefore, according to these rumors, you are rebuilding the wall that you may be their king. Now they're saying that he wants to what? Lord over the people. You're only doing it because you're actually seeking for a position as king over them. You're governor now, but your whole plan is to be king so you can rule over them. How sad and how tragic. Slander. Slandering the character of Nehemiah.
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1: Verse 7. And you have also appointed prophets to proclaim concerning you at Jerusalem, saying, there is a king in Judah. Now these matters will be reported to the king. So come therefore and let us consult together. And by the way, Nehemiah, I'm going to tell King Artaxerxes what you're doing, and he's going to get you good. Now what? More fear. You see? But Nehemiah knew in his heart he never did that. So here it is, verse 8. And then I sent to him, saying, no such things as you say are being done, but you invent them in your own mind. Interesting. You see? He doesn't even mess with them. Very short to the point, what you're doing is you're making up these things in your mind. End of conversation. See you later. He doesn't even mess with them. He doesn't even deviate from the work of God and becomes anxious and starts worrying and can't sleep at night. No way. He just leaves it in the hands of the Lord. His accusers, let him come and accuse me. If it's true, prove it. You don't have to defend yourself. Look what else happens. Verse 9. For they all were trying to make us afraid, saying their hands will be weakened in the work and it will not be done. Now therefore, O God, strengthen my hands. Notice how beautiful. Who does he turn to? To God. Lord, strengthen my hands to continue to do the work. We can learn so much from Nehemiah. So much. Maybe you're facing tonight some of the situations that we're talking about tonight, and what you need to do is to pray, to strengthen your inner man, your heart. No fear. Perfect love casts out all fear. And yet here we see in his prayer that here it's an attempt, what? The whole thing is an attempt to do what? Defeat God's people and to doom them to failure. And yet, when we are tempted to be afraid, then we need to what? To recall on the words of Paul the Apostle in Romans chapter 8, 20, 29. What? If God is for me, who can be against me? Think about that. If God is for me, who can be against me? I don't work for men, I work for God. He's my boss. You see? He's your boss too. And it's really important that we understand there are people out there that will slander you. They will try to make you compromise. And then the next thing they did, number 3, is now they're going to bring threats against you. They're going to start threatening you. Look what he says in verses 10 to 14. And afterwards, I, Nehemiah, came to the house of Shemaiah, the son of Deliah, the son of Methabel, who was a secret informer. And he says, so here now Shemaiah, notice, is sending a secret informer. One to Nehemiah now. Pretty sly, you know what he does here. He says, who was a secret informer, he said, hey, guess what, Nehemiah? Let us meet together in the house of God now within the temple, and let us close the doors of the temple, for they are coming to kill you. Indeed, at night they will come to kill you. Hey, you know what? You don't want to be alone with your enemy ever because he's sly. Nehemiah knows what's up. And now he has this guy that wants to go into the house of the Lord, and they close the doors and talk, and they literally want to kill him. Look what he says, verse 11, his reaction to the threat here. And I said, should such a man as I flee, and who is there such as I who would go into the temple to save his life, I will not go in. Interesting. What does he say? I'm not fearful of you. I'm not afraid of men. And why should I go in there and tempt the Lord? Notice here that he's doing what's right here. The reaction to his threats, saints always trying to put fear in the hearts of his people, right? Nehemiah was not a Levite. He could not go. He understood, if I go into the house of the Lord, I'll be tossed by God. I'm not a Levite. The only people who could go into the house of the Lord were the priests. He was not a priest. You see? He knew his Bible. He knew the Word of God. They were trying to entrap him to break God's law. How many times has someone come to you and say, hey, why don't we go down here to the bar down the street and just kind of talk? I know you don't drink. I know you're a Christian. But let's just go down there and sit just to make you stumble. Be careful. There are people like that that are trying to pull you away to take you somewhere in some place where you're not blameless and people can say, yeah, I saw him or I saw her and they were doing this. You see? There are people just like that, like here in the Bible. Look what else he says. This is interesting. Verse 12. And then I perceived that God had not sent him at all. You see, he was praying. He had discernment. He knew, hey, this guy's not from the Lord. He calls himself a prophet, a man of God. This guy is not a man of God. Be careful of those kind of people. And then I perceived that the God had not sent him at all, but that he pronounced this prophecy against me because Tobiah and Sanballat had hired him. He was a hireling that had been paid to put a threat over Nehemiah's life. Notice that. Beware of people that prophesy falsely, that come to you in the disguise of a Christian. They wear sheep clothing, but inwardly they're raving wolves, the Bible says. Be careful with them. Verse 13, for this reason he was hired, that I should be afraid and act that way in sin. You see? Act this way in sin by going into the house of the Lord. What were they trying to do now? Through their threats, they were trying to make Nehemiah sin. And listen, there are people out there that want you to sin. So they can say, ha, you're a Christian, look what you did. You see, be careful. Especially during Christmas time, New Year's time, there'll be a lot of drinking going on, a lot of partying going on. Make sure you're a good, good witness at work, in school, in your home, in your neighborhood, wherever you go. Be a good steward of what God's given to you. Stand out as a light that shines. Don't compromise. Make sure you make a stand for what's right. Look what else he says, verse 15 to 19 now. Intrigue. He says, my God, remember Tobiah and Sanballat according to these their works and their prophetess, notice Nodiah, and the rest of the prophets who would have made me afraid. So here, what does he do? He goes and he prays to God and he says, God, remember these guys? They're false people that tried to make me sin and compromise. Verse 15. And so the wall was finished on the 25th day of Elul, which is September, in 52 days. The gates were not hung yet, but the walls were actually up. And then it happened, when all our enemies heard of it, here it is, and all the nations around us saw these things, that they were very disheartened in their own eyes, for they perceived that this work was done by our God. Hey, guess what? When he didn't compromise and was not fearful, but he stood upon the word of God, the people recognized God did this and God is with Nehemiah. That's what will happen to you. At the end, that's what they'll say. Hey, this is the work of the Lord. And he is part of the work of the Lord. And then he said this. Also in those days, the nobles of Judah sent many letters to Tobiah And the letters of Tobiah came to them. And for many in Judah were pledged to him, because he was a son-in-law of Shechaniah, the son of Arach, and his son Jehohanan had married the daughters of Meshulam and the son of Berechiah. This guy, Meshulam, he's the one, same guy in chapter 3, the priest, remember, in the temple. He's the same guy. Now he's on the other team now. He's among those that are slanderers. Notice that. He helped to rebuild the wall in chapter 3. Verse 19, and also they reported his good deeds before me and reported my words to him, and Tobiah sent letters to frighten me. And then notice chapter 7 now. It's real short. The walls are done, but at the same time here after rebuilding the wall, it begins now with the assignment. The assignment, that is the guards for Jerusalem. So he begins in chapter 7, verses 1 to 3, and he's enlisting leadership here. He's been leading, and now he chooses good leaders. I think it's important in a church to choose good leaders. Look what he says. Verse 1. Then it was, when the wall was built, that I had hung the doors, and when the gatekeepers and the singers and the Levites had been appointed, that I was in the charge of Jerusalem to my brother Hananiah, and Hananiah the leader of the Sidel, for he was a faithful man, notice, and feared God more than many. That's the kind of men I want in my team. Like Hananiah. You know what else I see here in verse 1? The men that he's appointing are spiritual men. Look what it says. The gatekeepers, the singers, the Levites he appointed. These were the spiritual men. You see? They were spiritual men, not carnal men. Spiritual men. And of Hananiah, he says that he was a faithful man and one that feared God more than many. Listen to what he says in the book of Acts, chapter 6, what we're supposed to be men. I'll read it to you real quickly here. He says this. The church was going through some trials, and then they have leadership. He says, therefore, brethren, seek God from among you 7 men. Here it is. Number 1, of good reputation. 2, full of the Holy Spirit. 3, full of wisdom. Notice, who may we appoint over this business, but we will give ourselves continually to what? To prayer and to the ministry of the word. And the next verse, it says what? And the people were pleased. The people were pleased. When there's godly leadership, the people are pleased. But when there's ungodliness, the people are displeased. And so is God. So is God. So that's what he's teaching us here.
0: If you feel you've been coming under spiritual attack, we encourage you to seek hope and shelter from the Lord Jesus. 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
6: You know, Ronald Reagan believed self-government required something that government could never replace, responsibility in the hands of the people. In his 1981 inaugural address, Reagan warned against the idea that America had become too complicated to be governed by its citizens. Reagan asked, "If no one among us is capable of governing himself, then who among us has the capacity to govern someone else?" For Reagan, limited government was not about having no government. It was about remembering where responsibility begins, with individuals, families, communities, and the people themselves. Because when government assumes every responsibility, citizens gradually surrender their own. Self-government asks more of us than dependence ever will. And freedom requires a people willing to govern themselves before asking government to do it.
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3: We are so used to not being punished. We are so accustomed to grace that we abuse it. And whenever God does do what is just, we think he's unjust. That's how confused we are. And that's how we despise the goodness of God.
4: 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Perhaps you've read passages like 1 Samuel 15 where God commands Israel to slaughter the Amalekite people, and you wonder, how could a good God wipe out an entire nation? What is carnage like that doing in the Bible? To understand divine wrath and to see why you and I deserve judgment as much as the Amalekites, stay here as John MacArthur continues his series from Romans 2. It's a look at the reasons God will ultimately judge the world and why those who don't know the Lord will be without excuse. That's the title of John's study. And with today's lesson, here is John MacArthur.
3: Now let me ask a question and then answer it. How can people question God's goodness? How can they do it? Answer. By seeing history from the wrong perspective. Let me show you. We're experiencing God's goodness. We're experiencing God's grace. God's mercy. And then we go back to the Old Testament, right? And we start reading the Old Testament and we read about all these amazing things that God does. He turns Lot's wife into a pillar of salt because she looked backwards. You say, the poor lady, I mean, the whole place is burning up. I mean, it's so hard to resist the peak. I mean, it isn't a mortal sin. She just went zap out of existence. I mean, it seems so arbitrary. I mean, so why that? And we say, what kind of a God is this cruel and whimsical kind of punishment? And what about when he called for the extermination of every Canaanite? Kill every man, every woman? Look at Leviticus chapter 10. Aaron had two sons. Oh, he was so proud of those two boys, Nadab and Abihu. Any father would be. And you know what? They were going to be priests. What a great thing. They were going to be priests. And guess what day this was? Leviticus 10. Get this. This was their ordination. And they went in there and they took the censer that the priests used and they put fire in and they put incense in and they offered strange fire before the Lord, which he commanded them not. They messed around. They were so excited about being a priest that they just took some liberty and they went in there and did some kind of a thing that was not what they were supposed to do. And there went out fire from the Lord and devoured them, and they died before the Lord. People say, God is just too severe. I mean, things kind of go along, and every once in a while, whack, somebody just dies. It seems like it's so arbitrary and so whimsical and so capricious. He kills one, lets someone else live. And he doesn't always enforce the death penalty in some cases, but he does enforce it in others. Two young boys, get all excited and do some kind of foolish thing. We really don't know what they did, but some kind of foolish thing in there, and they die, and David commits fornication and adultery, and he lives. Now listen, if you look, watch this, at the Old Testament, with the New Testament in view, you're going to get confused. Because we live in an aura of the goodness and mercy and grace of God. And if you go back from that perspective, you're going to get all confused in the Old Testament. The problem is, we feel that God is unjust.

0: because we are comparing his justice with his mercy, not his mercy with his law. Let me show you what I mean. We have to go back to creation. You cannot look at the Old Testament from the New Testament. You have to look at the Old Testament from the creation. Now, God said this. In the day you eat of the fruit of the tree, you shall surely what? Die. When God created, he said, you sin, you die. The New Testament reiterates the wages of sin is what? Death. The soul that sinneth, said Ezekiel, it shall die. In creation, all sin was a capital offense. Any sin, God had a right to kill. Now think of it this way. God made man freely. Created man of his own choice, freely. He made man to glorify him. He made man to radiate his image. He made man to manifest his person, but man rebelled. Now, if God freely made man, and God freely gave man his life, and God freely gave man the conditions to continue that life, and man chose to violate that, then God had every right in the world to take that life back, right? After all, he gave it freely. Whenever we sin, we are striking a blow at God's sovereign character. We are misrepresenting his image and his intention for us. We are insulting God. And does not he who freely gave life have the right to freely take it back? If he gave the conditions and we violated them? Is that unfair? No. No, he gave the conditions. That would be just. He has every right to take back the life he gave when that life violates his conditions. Okay, Adam and Eve ate. Let me ask you a question. Did they die? No. No, they didn't die. Did they get justice? No. What did they get? Mercy. And at the moment that Adam and Eve sinned, God's mercy was activated. And you know what else was activated? The plan of the cross. Because as soon as God was merciful to sinners, somebody had to take his justice, right? And the cross became a fixed reality. So originally, every sin, now stay with me, every sin required death. Is it unjust by God's law to take the life of the rebel to whom God has been so good? No. But God didn't exercise his justice. He was merciful to Adam and Eve. Now listen to me. By the time you come to the Mosaic Law, you only have 30 to 35 capital offenses. That is not cruel and unusual punishment. That is an amazing reduction in the severity of God's judgment, isn't it? Because originally it was any sin, and now it's just 30 to 35 of them. And who knows how many thousands there are. God is so merciful, but by the time he gets to the Mosaic era, he's reduced it to 30 to 35. And you know something else? Even in the case of those 30 to 35, there were times when God did not enact his justice. There were times when the people of Israel did all of those things and God spared their lives. He was merciful. Wherever there was adultery in a marriage, there was supposed to be death. But because they were so adulterous all the time, God permitted them to divorce as a gracious, merciful alternative. And they were to die for idolatry. But how many times did God forgive that idolatry? And how many times was he merciful? They were to die when they were committing fornication. But how many times did God show his patience? They were to die when they murdered, but how many times did God seem to overlook it? He was so patient. So patient. Now you see, beloved, that is the point. If you compare the Old Testament with the original created standard, the Old Testament is full of mercy. Now listen to me. But we are so used to mercy. We are so used to grace. We are so accustomed to getting away with our sin. We are so used to not being punished. We are so accustomed to grace that we abuse it. And whenever God does do what is just, we think He's unjust. That's how confused we are. And that's how we despise the goodness of God. When God knocks down in death Ananias and Sapphira, we say, well, how can God be so cruel? When the fact is, how could anybody else in that congregation stay alive? They were all sinners. You see, we so trade on God's mercy, and we're so used to abusing God's grace that we are offended if God isn't merciful. Isn't that? That's the truth. He chooses times not to be merciful. You say, well, I still don't understand why He does it. Listen, I'll tell you why. Because it's so bad now, and we trade so much on His mercy and abuse His grace so badly now that if He didn't give us those frequent examples of His justice, imagine how much more we would trade on His mercy without any fear of repercussion. The reason that God from time to time takes a life and comes down in severe judgment is because periodically throughout the flow of redemptive history, He has to illustrate what should happen to bring us back to our senses because we are so accustomed to His mercy. If we didn't have examples of the consequence of sin, we would go on blissfully trading without a thought on His mercy. Look with me at 1 Corinthians 10, and I think I can illustrate this truth to you. 1 Corinthians 10:8 talks about the people who committed fornication. And when they committed fornication, God took the life of 23,000 of them. Why? Why did God kill 23,000 idolatrous fornicating people? Why? Verse 11. All these things happened unto them for what? Examples. And are written for our admonition, who are living at the end of the age, so that when we think we stand, we had better take heed lest we what? Fall. So why are there throughout the Old Testament and even into the New, why are there those illustrations of God's instantaneous wrath? They're examples. And God does those to show us what should happen to all of us, and to build in our hearts attitudes of thanksgiving. Every day I live, I should say, thank you, God. Thank you for being so merciful and overlooking the sin today that should have caused my death and eternal judgment. I'll tell you, we would never tolerate the insubordination that God tolerates. We tread on His mercy. Even with these examples, can you imagine if there weren't these examples, what would happen? Look at Luke 13. I think this is so graphic. Luke 13, verse 1. Powerful passage. There were present at that season some that told Him. Now some people come to Jesus and they tell Him something. And they tell Him about the Galileans whose blood Pilate had mingled with their sacrifices. Now some Galileans came down apparently to the temple, and they were Jews, and they came into the temple to offer their sacrifices. And there they were doing their religious activity, and Pilate moved into the temple and slaughtered them, so that the blood pouring out of their bodies was actually mingled with the blood of their sacrifices. Right in the time they were worshiping their God, He slaughtered them right on the altar. And the people are crowding around Jesus, and they're not asking about Pilate's cruelty. They're asking about God's justice. And they're saying, what about that? Well, I mean, what about those Galileans? And Pilate, that pagan, that desecrated person, comes in and slaughters them in the midst of their sacrifice. I mean, how can God allow that? And I think what they're saying is, were they super wicked? Were they super sinners? Were they more vile than everybody else? I mean, why did they suffer that way? Where was God? I mean, was God off saying, oh, I forgot about those Galileans in there, and Pilate got them before I could think about it? Or was God saying, you're more wicked than everybody else, and you're going to get it right here with your phony religious activity going on? And Jesus answering said unto them, Are you thinking that these Galileans were sinners worse than all the other Galileans because they suffered such things? I mean, do you think that the reason this happened to them is because they deserved it more than anybody else? Nay, I tell you, and unless you repent, you'll likewise perish. Ooh. See what he said? Is it there any worse than you? And unless you repent, you're going to get the same thing. They were examples. They got justice as an illustration of what all the rest of them were going to get if they didn't repent. They weren't worse than anybody else. They were chosen examples that God elected to use as illustrations. Back to verse 5, Romans 2. If you refuse God's goodness, if you refuse to be led to repentance by His goodness, if you will not come to thank Him and to come to Christ, then your hard and unconverted heart is just piling up wrath, and you may be surviving now, but in the day of wrath, when the fullness of wrath is revealed in the righteous judgment of God at the great white throne, it's going to break loose on you. The ones who are not repenting are piling up a storehouse of sin and judgment laid up little by little. Oh, what an illusion. Because God is merciful, people think it's all going fine, you see? And instead of being driven to repentance over God being so kind to them as sinners, they think they, because things are going well, that they're really okay and they're fine and everything is wonderful. What an illusion. And so they tread on His mercy only to wind up someday with His full fury. The phrase, a hard and impenitent heart, I think is interesting. The word hard there is sclerotes. We get sclerosis from it. Hardening of the arteries. Arteriosclerosis, or sclerosis of the liver as well. Hardening of the arteries may take you to the grave, but hardening of the heart will take you to hell. And then he calls it an impenitent, a non-repentant, unconverted, unchanged heart. Ezekiel talked about the fact that the people had a stony heart, Ezekiel 36:26. In Ezekiel 3, verse 7, he talks about Israel's being hard-hearted. Jesus talked about hard hearts, Matthew 19:8, Mark 3:5, Mark 6:52, Mark 8:17, John 12:40. So men face the truth. You can tread on mercy now, and you will receive fury in the future. Or you can see mercy for what it is and be grateful and come in a repentant heart to God and turn to Christ. If the goodness of God toward you is not leading you to repentance, then drop by drop, every sin you commit is filling up a reservoir of God's patience. And it is held together by God's mercy. But someday the dam gets too full and the wall breaks and you will be drowned in an eternal flood of your own sins. But you have an alternative. There in the midst of that is an island of safety. And that island is Calvary. There the Savior is waiting if you come to Him. Bow with me in prayer. Father, thank you again for teaching us through your word. Thank you for not giving us what we deserve. Thank you for your goodness, forbearance, long suffering, for your mercy. Thank you for the examples you gave to show us that if we don't repent, the same will happen to us. May we turn to you with thankful hearts, come to Christ, and not drop by drop, fill the reservoir with our sin that someday shall break to drown us. We know that there's no need to face that judgment, for Jesus took all your justice and all your wrath on the behalf of those who believe. May we enter into that by faith. Father, we pray that you'll draw into your own kingdom those you would have to come. For your glory, in Christ's name, amen.
1: You're listening to Grace to You, the Bible teaching ministry of John MacArthur. Today we continued John MacArthur's study on the nature of God's judgment, titled Without Excuse. Well, when judgment is the subject, perhaps what comes to your mind are Old Testament passages where God brings famine and pestilence to his enemies and even wipes out entire nations. The question is there an element of God's judgment in current events? Are tragedies that we see today, tsunamis and earthquakes and mudslides, for example, are those modern-day equivalents of God's judgment in Old Testament times? Here's how John answered that.
2: Well, there is a sense in which the judgments of God in the Old Testament were specific, at specific times, and in specific places, and on specific people, in many cases, who had been warned by God through his prophets of what was to come if they didn't repent and believe in him. So yes, there is a sense in which Old Testament judgments, those specific judgments that God brought after warning people, were indeed unique to that era when God was acting in judgment in very, very special, very pointed, and very focused ways. So in that sense, they were unique. But in the broader sense, all tragedies, all earthquakes, tsunamis, hurricanes, tornadoes, accidents, epidemics, plagues, all of those things are the judgment of God on sin. They may not be the specific judgment of God on an idolatrous nation, but they are all the byproduct of a cursed world, fallen people, sinful people living before a holy God. God has cursed the earth. God has cursed human life because of sin. And so while not specific judgments in the sense that they are immediate, direct, miraculous judgments of specific sinners, yes, in the broad and general sense, what happens in the world on any level that brings about death and catapults people into eternal judgment is, in fact, a form of God's judgment. I said that when I was being interviewed on Larry King after 9/11, that while this is not God's specific judgment on the people in the towers as if they were the worst people in the world, this is an illustration of what will happen to all sinners. They will die, they will perish, and they will experience not just the physical judgment of God, but his eternal judgment as well. And sinners need to prepare by turning to Christ.
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20: Once upon a time, four words that promise us a world of kings and queens, brave knights and daring rescues, all wrapped up in a tidy ending, and they lived happily ever after. But life doesn't work that way, even for the faithful, even in the Bible. Today on Insight for Living, Chuck Swindoll opens the Old Testament to the final chapter of Job. In the past few weeks, we've walked a long road with Job, through loss, suffering, through hard-won surrender. And now we arrive finally at his restoration.
21: Please turn with me to the 42nd chapter of Job. And I'll be reading the last eight verses of the book. Please hold your applause. Somebody in the first service wanted to know, do we bury Job today? Job 42, verse 10. The Lord restored the fortunes of Job when he prayed for his friends. And the Lord increased all that Job had twofold. Then all his brothers and all his sisters and all who had known him before came to him. And they ate bread with him in his house, and they consoled him and comforted him for all the adversities that the Lord had brought on him. And each one gave him one piece of money and each a ring of gold. The Lord blessed the latter years, or the latter days of Job, more than his beginnings. And he had 14,000 sheep and 6,000 camels and 1,000 yoke of oxen and 1,000 female donkeys. And he had 7 sons and 3 daughters. He named the first Jemima, the second Keziah, and the third, Karen Hapuk. In all the land, no women were found so fair as Job's daughters. And their father gave them inheritance among their brothers. After this, Job lived 140 years and saw his sons and his grandsons 4 generations. And Job died an old man and full of days.
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21: From our earliest years, we have been fascinated by stories. When we were very young, they were the stories of imagination, a world that seemed larger than life to us. And they all began with the same four words, once upon a time. It didn't matter what time it was, it just, for us, represented a world of kings and queens and princes and knights and fights and love and war and romance and usually marriage, and of course they all finished the same way. Same six words, they lived happily ever after. Oh, that were true. We grow up with the same hope deep in our hearts because some of us are sort of like that. We like looking at the brighter side, and so when we build a house, we think it'll be our dream house. And it's not. The roof leaks, or the electrical doesn't work, or the garage door opener doesn't keep working, or. We get a job. It's a new job, and we think this job is going to be the fulfillment of our wildest dreams, and we find we had to bring ourselves with us when we took the new job, and the people we work with are a lot like the people we just left. So that hasn't changed a great deal. Maybe it'll be different when we have our first baby. Remember thinking that? Oh, just wonderful. Then the baby comes. And there are sights and there are sounds and there are smells that were not there before. It just goes on and on. New car. Nothing smells like a new car. It's wonderful. You drive out of the showroom, boom, somebody runs into you and looks just like the old car that you drove in and traded. Reminds me of a little four-year-old girl that came into her mother after she had spent the day at day school. And she said, Mama, I just heard the greatest story. She said, there was this wonderful, wonderful, wonderful princess. And she fell into a deep trance, and along came a charming prince, and he kissed her. And it brought her back to life. And then, do you know what? And mother said, sure, honey, they lived happily ever after. She said, no, they got married. In childhood innocence, that little four-year-old put her finger on the truth that a lot of us really don't like to think about all that often, but we have to. Especially true in Bible stories. We love for those in the Bible to live happily ever after. But I can't find one who did. I can't find one. Noah lived this courageous, wonderful life and did this remarkable thing, and the flood came, and he ends his life in naked shame and drunkenness. Doesn't seem right. These wonderful judges that God gave to deliver the nation one after another in the generations that followed, and then they fall on their faces. It seems like most of them are staining their record before they die. Samson judges 20 years. Then falls into the arms of a harlot, dies a blind grinder in the Philistine mill. David's life has a dark side as well. We don't want that. We want David to live happily ever after, but before he's finished his life, there's murder and hypocrisy and adultery marking his record. And Solomon, his greater son, wiser than anyone who ever lived on this earth and richer than any in his day, dies a polygamist. Saul, born to be a king, dies a suicide. Peter crucified upside down. John the Baptizer beheaded. Paul beheaded after a life of sacrifice and service, and John exiled to an island in the Aegean. It's not a perfect world. Before we're tempted to lay someone like Job down on a satin pillow and surround him in an unrealistic setting of pristine peace and beauty, we need to remind ourselves he doesn't have that until he goes to heaven. On this earth, No one lives happily ever after. Fulfilled and satisfied? You bet. Challenged and growing and learning? I hope. But happy all the time? Get a life. Not even Job. Before you get to chapter 42, let me have you look at chapter 23 once again. Just one verse. I wonder if Job remembered saying this to his friend Eliphaz while defending himself in his third reply. Job 23, verse 10. Look closely. You'll see it through new eyes now that you see how the story has led to Job's recovery. Back when his body was covered with sores, back when his friends were against him, family had gone away, children had died, he was bankrupt, sitting in a garbage dump at the outskirts of the city, Job still has the temerity to say, he knows the way I take. When he has tried me, I shall come forth as gold. Look at that. The H is capitalized. It's referring to the living God. Job makes three statements of faith, even in the midst of his suffering. One, I know that God knows my situation. He knows the way I take. Second, I believe it is God who is testing me when he has tried me. And third, I believe that after the trials have ended, I will emerge a better man. There'll be gold-like blessings that will come from this affliction. Quite a statement, if you ask me. Realistic, yes, he doesn't deny the trial. But if there's hope there, he knows and he will reward. And that's exactly what we find when we get to the last chapter of Job's life and Job's story. Before I go another step into chapter 42, I want to speak to you going through the fire. Just as we are different in our appearance and in our background and in our levels of maturity and age, so we are different in tests. For all you know, the person sitting close to you is going through one of the deepest times of her life or his life. Or that may be you. Fires rage. This vile world is no friend to grace. You may have run right up against the toughest test so far that you've ever experienced. My words, I hope, will not have a hollow ring to them when I say to you two words, take hope. This is not the end. He knows the way you take. When he has tried you, you too will come forth as gold. You're being refined. You are being reshaped. For he is the potter and we are the clay. Better times are coming. If not now, and if not on this earth later, when we stand before him and when we spend our eternity with him, it will be worth it all. Well, Job, dear Job, I find when I get to the 10th verse of this last chapter of his book that it begins to list for me no less than four great rewards that came his way. Four gold-like blessings from the hand of God. And I enumerate them for us so that you might take hope where you find yourself today. Now, your rewards will be different because our trials are different. The blessings that come your way, ultimately, will not be the same as Job's, necessarily. But these are his, and you will have yours. Take heart. The first of the four blessings I find in verse 10 and verse 12 of Job 42. Job's possessions are doubled. The Lord restored the fortunes of Job when he prayed for his friends. And the latter part of the verse explains what that means. The Lord increased all that Job had twofold. There are times I don't take a verse absolutely literally, but this is one of those I do. I think literally because of what's said in verse 12, everything doubled. Perhaps his land as well as his possessions. Perhaps a larger home was able to be built rather than the one they lived in before. But we are told specifically of the multiplication that occurred over the passing of time with his animals. The Lord blessed the latter days of Job more than his beginning. If you check Job chapter 1, verses 2 and 3, you will read one half these figures. He originally had 7,000 sheep, and he winds up in verse 12, tells us, with 14,000. So his flocks grow as he feeds them and breeds them, so their numbers increase, and there's plenty to eat, and there is plenty of land to graze in, and the sheep grow in number to 14,000. And remember the caravans that Job was a part of in his business? His business doubles. He now doesn't have 3,000 camels, but 6,000 camels. What a sight that must have been, huh? You ever looked at a camel? You looked at one lately? They are weird, weird, weird, weird, weird. They just look funny. We were in Central Florida this week, and we were at a particular place where there happened to have been a mama and a baby camel. And they don't look any better as babies as they do as mamas. And one of them looked at me and went, pfft. And I was just glad I wasn't close. I thought, because I knew this verse was coming, I'd been thinking about it, 6,000 of these things running around. But my, in the days of Job, they were like freight trucks. And they would carry the load in the caravans, and his business is increasing, and he's got 1,000 yoke of oxen to work the fields. And it must have been out of every window of his home he could see the luscious plants and the growth of the crops all around him. And he's got 1,000 female donkeys, so he's got everything twice as much as he had before. Not instantaneously, but over the passing of some years, his possessions grew. There's something here, I think, that's kind of between the lines. The Lord chooses on occasion to bless certain individuals with more than is enough. What we must learn in our lives as God's people to let it be. Guard yourself from one of life's ugliest habits, and that is envy. I know the great temptation is to remind the Lord of how faithful you have been when you see a neighbor or maybe a friend whose business grows and yours doesn't, or whose life becomes more prosperous, in fact, to the point of being downright rich. Don't decry that. Don't try to outguess that. It is unfair, it is unwise to think that most every wealthy individual has not earned it well or does not receive it from the hand of God. Some of God's dearest saints are eminently wealthy. Let it be. Let it be. If you are one of them, you hardly need the reminder that you didn't create it yourself. It came because of his grace. And if he chooses not to bless you as he has blessed another, applaud it rather than resent it. Job increases, multiplies enormously. He has come forth as gold, having been tested. Now, there's a second blessing that comes in verse 11. His relatives and friends emerge. Some of you have a sense of humor a little like mine, I'm sorry to say, and you think like I did, where in the world were you guys before he won the lottery here? Someone said, you always know who your friends are when you win the lottery or own a pickup. I think that's a good comment. Job looks up and he's surrounded by all his brothers and, it repeats it, all his sisters. Interesting, they're never mentioned until now. They weren't around when his time was troubled. Or were they? You don't know that, nor do I. But if they were, they said nothing, and their names are never recorded, nor are their words recorded in the first 41 and a half chapters of the book. But now they come, all his brothers, all his sisters, all who had known him before. You know who I would include? Because they're now forgiven, Eliphaz, Bildad, Zophar, and Elihu. Why not? They're not blacklisted, are they, because they didn't do the right thing or say the right thing at a time when they too were confused? They're forgiven. If I read correctly, verses 7 through 10, Job even prays for them, and they're restored. So why not be a part of the family reunion? Notice what these people did when they came. They came to him, and they ate bread with him in his house, and they consoled him, and they comforted him for all the adversities that the Lord had brought on him. What a great family reunion. Remember the days of family reunions? They're kind of scary when you think back on them. They're kind of funny. We had family reunions, not every year, but many years. It got a little weird when Uncle Jake showed up, but until then, it was interesting. I loved Uncle Jake, weighed about 400 pounds and had a rope belt. I used to think that was hilarious. My youngest son still loves to hear stories about Uncle Jake, and he was quite a character. I won't go into Uncle Jake any further. I'll just leave it at that. But we had family reunions. My granddad owned a bay cottage, and that's where we would have our reunion, down south of El Campo near Palacios, and we would all pile into this four-room house, and I remember barbecue cooked in a pit outside. The one doing the cooking would use a mop to smear over the... We weren't too clean in those days as we mopped that, slapped that barbecue sauce. Man, that makes my jaws hurt right now when I think about it. Go to bed at night with the mosquito net over your crib and your beds, and just... fun time. I remember hearing my dad and mom laughing in the kitchen as they played 42 with my uncle and aunt. And great moments where they talked about fun stuff, and life got real simple as you sort of made up your mind about it in a family reunion. Job had a time like that. What stories he must have told them. I love it that they comforted and consoled him. Maybe he had a few scars remaining from the sores. Maybe you could tell him about the night he lost all hope of being able to make it. Those are the kind of stories that make a family reunion deeper and meaningful. And I notice also, as you have, that each one gave him one piece of money and a ring of gold. Isn't that intriguing? Maybe this was early on and he hadn't yet begun to build back his business, and maybe they wanted to participate in helping him get back on his feet. Remember, he's lost it all. Maybe he had had to take all of the rings he had before and sell them to live on it. And they wanted to be sure he had a few nice things as well. Maybe they were housewarming gifts, welcoming him to a new home that he had just built. And they were all happy for him. Men and women, in a fast-paced world like ours, it's easy to lose your roots. It's easy to live just for yourself. He stays in touch, and they stay in touch with him. They had a lot to talk about. You know who had a lot to talk about? Is Job and his wife. In many a home where physical affliction hits hard, there's a separation that occurs. Distance is built. Some marriages can't make it. And the wife goes one direction and the husband drifts another. You got to hand it to Job and his wife. They stuck it out.

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in the beginning God. If you believe that, the rest of the Bible is easy. That's the only thing that you have to get over. I hope you all know that believing in the creation account is an essential of our historic Christian faith. Now, I get a lot of pushback on that from people at times, especially on the radio program. Well, you don't have to believe that. And if I believe in theistic evolution, or if I believe in a Big Bang, well, I still believe in Jesus. Well, if you still believe in evolution, or you still believe in a Big Bang theory, then you don't have the Jesus of the Bible. The Bible says all things were made by Him and through Him, and without Him there was nothing that's made that was made. Not only that, we're told that He holds all things together. He is the active force. Hebrews 1 verse 2 says, in these last days He has spoken to us, God has spoken to us by His Son, whom He appointed the heir of all things, and through whom He made the universe. Hebrews 11:3 says, by faith we understand that the universe was formed at God's command, so that what is seen was not made out of what was visible. Revelation chapter 4, verse 11. You are worthy, O Lord and God, to receive glory and honor and power. Here's the key. For you created all things, and by your hand they were created and have their being. You see, there's no alternative to believing that. To believe anything else. Now, I realize that we have all been brainwashed by evolution. I'm 100 years old, and when I was growing up, I had the textbooks with the people, the knuckle draggers, you know, all hunched over, and then you'd see them through the years standing more and more upright. Pretty soon, they were shaving and showering. But the reality is, that cannot be true, because if it's true, Jesus lied to us. And if Jesus lied to us, what does that mean about our salvation? It means we don't have any because Jesus wasn't perfect. You cannot believe that God created things any other way than literally what the first 11 chapters of Genesis tells us. If you don't accept the first 11 chapters of our Bible in the literal sense, every single doctrine, essential and otherwise, of our New Testament falls apart. If you don't believe it, there's no original sin. If you don't believe that Adam and Eve were the first two human beings and they were made perfect, what did God say? Ooh, that's very good. Ephesians 2:10 says that He made Adam and He's called His workmanship. We are His workmanship. The Greek word is poema. It means we're His expressive creation or idea of beauty. Perfect. Those are the things we have to believe. And while the world bombards us with millions, even billions of years old, and really smart people try to intimidate us and look at us like we don't have a brain in our head, we have to make a decision. Is the Bible true? And if Adam and Eve weren't the first two human beings literally made by the finger of God, then Jesus lied about that as well, because He affirmed that in the beginning God made man and woman. God did that work. There's no alternative to believing this. Verse 7, He gathers the waters of the sea into jars. He puts the deep into storehouses. The King James uses the language, He stores them into a heap. And the picture here is that God gives the seas their boundaries. He tells them where to go and where to stay. Job chapter 38, verse 8, when Job had complained about God's unfairness, what's happening to me in fear? God, why? God told him, said, well, I'll tell you why. When you answer this question, who shut up the seas behind the doors when it burst forth from the womb? Verse 11, it says, thus far you may come. He's talking to the sea. And no farther. Here is where your proud waves halt. Now, I've shared with you before, I'm a beach guy. Grew up at the beach, love the beach. That's, to me, the best thing God's ever done. You go to the Pacific Ocean and stand there, it's the best thing God's ever done. I have actually stood at the edge of the water as the waves are breaking and said, stop in the name of Jesus. Just to remind me that He's the one in control of those things. We also need to remember that when we see
natural disasters. God's the one in control. These things aren't happening outside of His purview. This is the power that is at work in and for and then through your lives. If that's not something to worship God for, I don't know what is. He says, let all the earth fear the Lord. Let all of the people of the world revere Him or be in awe of Him. For He spoke, and it came to be. He commanded, and it stood firm. Now, we understand what all of that means, but the reference here to all men, all the earth, should have given a clue to the Jews that God had Gentiles in His mind from the very beginning. You know, have you ever had somebody say, well, was Adam a Jew? No, Adam was a Gentile. He was a non-Jew. There were no such thing as Jew until Abraham. But it was always God's plan to visit Texas with His grace. Verse 10 says, the Lord foils the plans of the nations. He thwarts the purposes of the people. We can praise God for His sovereignty. He really is in control. Now, we live in a time where it doesn't look like God's in control a lot, don't we? But the idea here is the Lord is the one who's in charge. Man plans, God changes those plans. I've told you over the years many, many times that we can plan and plan and plan. If your plan is not in the will of God, if your plan is not to do the will of God, God is simply going to frustrate your plans. People get so frustrated with God. Why can't I have this way? Why can't I do it my way? And God says, because if I let you do it your way, you'd take credit for it. So here's what I'm going to do. I'm going to keep twisting and turning. I often use the Rubik's Cube as an example. You know, I've got two Rubik's Cubes in my office because people keep giving them to me. I don't need any more. But the kids come in for their candy and they love to play with their Rubik's Cube. And I have one rule. Okay, you can play with the Rubik's Cube, but you got to put it back. Because when I come here tomorrow morning, I want it to be all the same colors and solid. And so they say they can't, but they can't. And they get messed up. Well, I'll come back and try again. So I've got a couple of kids that are aces, and they can do it and fix it for me. But that's what God does in our lives. I look back on my life pre-Christ, and I had so many plans. And I was pretty good at planning. I was pretty good at implementing those plans. But as I got nearer and nearer to coming to faith in Jesus Christ, as my life was falling apart, the reason was that God kept messing up the Rubik's Cube of my life. I planned things. Paul used to get so angry because I could get myself out of trouble. And she was praying for me, God, just whatever you have to do. But I was pretty good at getting out of trouble. When God decided to frustrate my plans, there was no getting out of trouble. We can worship because He loves you so much. He won't let things work out your way. He won't let things work together for your good on your terms. We have to follow Jesus. We have to surrender to His will. There's no other choice. That is a plug for my Sunday Bible study. I'm doing one verse, Romans chapter 12, verse 1. Please don't miss it. Verse 11, he says, but the plans of the Lord stand firm forever. Not for a week, not in a good season, but forever. That's why we need to hold on to His word. The purposes of His heart through all generations. That's the will of God. The will of God for your life hasn't changed. The will of God is to love Him, to worship Him, to obey Him, to surrender your will to His will. And so often if we're struggling in our lives, we've got to be honest enough and say, Lord, I know this is what I want to do. I want it to be what You want to do. But then we've got to get to that place where our faith enables us to say, nevertheless, Thy will, not my will, be done. When you can get to that place, that's when you're really worshiping God. Jesus said, if You love Me, You will obey Me. And in order to obey Him, we've got to agree with Him. And here's what I can promise you. Whatever God's will for you
turns out to be. I promise you, it is infinitely better than anything you ever could have manufactured on your own. If all of your dreams came true, God's will is infinitely better than all of that. I can tell you beyond any doubt, Paul and I never, ever in our years of marriage ever considered coming to San Antonio, Texas. We'd never been here. We didn't know anybody here. We didn't want to come to Texas until about 2 weeks after March 4th of 1994. That date is when he told me to begin praying for the people of Texas. For a couple of weeks as I was praying for you, the Lord was putting his love into my heart for you. And when we got here, it's just the best thing that's ever happened in our lives. I walked around this building these last 3 days. All the kids are making all kinds of noise and the adults are having fun. And I'm just thinking, Lord, I am truly the richest man on the face of the earth. And then he says this, blessed, happy, you know the word, is the nation whose God is the Lord, the people he chose for his inheritance. Now, obviously, Israel is in view here. David would only know that's the people that he chose, or if David's not the psalmist would know that Israel are the people of God, the chosen people. But this verse should also be a wake-up call to all nations in these last days. You know, the world is in turmoil, and the reason is because the nations of this world want nothing to do with God. We're writing God out of history. And by the way, that's happening even in Israel. You go to Tel Aviv, and they've got one of the biggest gay pride parades in all of the earth. And for us, we think, well, that's silly. How could that happen in God's people? Well, it's because when you turn from God, that's who we become. The United States of America, and this is where we live, so that's what I'm going to talk about. We need to turn, not return, we need to turn to God. You know, we like, especially as Christians, we like thinking, well, the United States is a Christian nation. We were born a Christian nation. We were not, not ever. Now, we were founded on Judeo-Christian principles, and that's a very, very good thing. But certainly all of the founding fathers weren't Christians. In fact, the majority of them were not. And there's never been a time when people sat down in the White House or in the Senate or any other thing and said, well, let's see what God wants to do with our country. That would be a Christian nation. Now, I'm not talking about Christian nationalism, nor am I talking about having a theocracy. I'm not going there at all. But here's what I'm saying. The nations of the world, if you want to be blessed by God, you've got to invite His blessing in, and you do that by doing what He wants. One of the ways I pray for our leaders continually is not that they would make good decisions, not that they would all be conservatives, but Lord, that they would all be saved. Save our president, save our vice president, save our senators and our congressmen, save our governors and save our mayors and save, and you can go all the way down to the local offices. That's the way our nation can be blessed. If my people who are called by my name, we know the verse. And while again, Israel is in view there, 2 Chronicles, the reality is, that principle would work until the very end. Problem is, we're getting farther away from the Lord rather than closer. The nation that says, I want God, will be blessed. Verse 13, from heaven the Lord looks down and sees all mankind. Are you aware He's watching you? You know, we think we can go into a room, shut the door, and look at filthy stuff on a computer. And nobody's going to catch us. Somebody walks in, we can close our laptop. Think, oh, no, nobody knows what I'm doing. God is always watching. Never forget that when you lose your temper, when you are using foul language, God's watching. James says, out of the same mouth, brothers,
comes both blessings and cursing. Brothers, that ought not to be. And we use our mouths to talk bad about people. We use our mouths to curse. God is always watching. And we don't have to worry or wonder about the things that are important to Him, because the Word of God, which is right and it's true, we read, tells us what's right and what's wrong. And God is always watching. Have you ever heard somebody say, well, I know I shouldn't do that, but God understands. Nope, He's just watching. And His heart is broken because we break our fellowship with Him. And immediately we disqualify ourselves from being worshipers. How is it that on Saturday night we can go out and do what we want to do, and on Sunday we can come in and our arms are lifted high to the Lord and singing worship songs? God is always watching, whether it's in church, at home, at work, or you run in the streets. He's always, always watching. From His dwelling place, He watches all who live on earth. He who forms, the King James says, fashioneth the hearts of all, who considers everything they do. And then He says this, no king is saved by the size of his army. No warrior escapes by his great strength. A horse is a vain hope for deliverance. Despite its great strength, it cannot save. To modernize those verses, we would say we can have all of the bombs and all of the jets and all of the tanks and the aircraft carriers in the world, but none of that thwarts God's plan. We can be really, really strong. This is dealing with the false confidence we have. You know, we take pride, and rightly so, in being militarily strong, especially here in San Antonio, Military City, USA. We take great pride in being militarily strong, but wouldn't we rather be spiritually right with God? That's where real strength comes from. You know, a horse was the animal of wartime. That's why they didn't like Jesus when He came in the triumphal entry. He came riding on a donkey, which would have been the beast that rulers would have rode in times of peace. And the Jews, they wanted Him on a horse. Let's make war against Rome, liberate us from Roman oppression. And God said, look, I'm not concerned about Rome. I'm concerned about you. Well, in this country, and again, it's because where we live, it's true in principle for every nation. This isn't a race to see who can be militarily the strongest. Truth of the matter is, two strong nations, Russia and the United States, couldn't combat men hiding in caves in Afghanistan. See, we have to understand, God is the source of power. He's the only source of power. We read earlier in Psalm 20, verse 7, some trust in chariots and some trust in horses, but we trust in the name of the Lord our God. You see, the victors then and now are those who trust in Jesus Christ. That needs to be the message that we communicate, but it also needs to be the power behind our lives. Now, I can make other applications. I'm out of time, so I won't do it. But if your strength is in money, if your hope is in a career, if your hope is in anything other than Jesus Christ, then you're the one who doesn't understand the sovereignty of God. Here's why. The eyes of the Lord are on those who fear Him, on those whose hope is in His unfailing love. It thrills me that God is watching me. It thrills me. I've gotten myself into trouble a lot of times over my 34 years walking with the Lord. But He's watching every step. We sing some songs with those lyrics. We need to remember that He's watching us always. Here's why: to deliver them from death and keep them alive in famine. So He says, we wait in hope for the Lord. He is our help and our shield. In Him our hearts rejoice, for we trust in His holy name. May Your unfailing love rest upon us, O Lord, even as we put our hope in You. You see, this is the result of
a man or woman who's truly a worshiper of God. We have a confidence that he's always with us. Not only his eyes, but his heart. That his love doesn't fail. We need to remember that, especially if you're one of those that listens to the enemy when you mess up and you think God's done with you, God's disappointed or is impatient or frustrated with you. We need to remember, no, his love doesn't fail. Paul, writing to Timothy, says, God is faithful even when we are faithless. That is unfailing love. And there isn't anybody in this room tonight who can do anything to make that love go away. Can we worship a God like that? Everything that we've talked about regarding worship tonight results in increasing faith, in increasing love, in increasing passion toward Jesus and the people for whom he died. What is the greatest commandment? Jesus was asked. And Jesus said, to love the Lord your God with all of your heart, soul, strength, and mind. And the second is like unto it, literally linked to it. They're inseparable. And that is to love your brother the same way. Every man, every woman in this room is incapable of that kind of love apart from being with Jesus. Be filled with the Spirit. The quickest way, the surest way to be filled with the Spirit is to learn to become a worshiper. I'll close with this. I don't care if worship is your thing or not. I'm not a music person. But I love that Jesus loves when I make up songs and sing them at the top of my lungs to him. A casual friend of mine, and when I say casual, I just know him. And he knows me. His name is Terry Clark. Greatest worship song I've ever heard. It's a song called Thank You, Jesus. We sing a song, Thank You, Jesus, for the blood. His song is just Thank You, Jesus. And when you hear Terry Clark's voice, you know there's no other voice like it in the world. He's a piano player and has such a distinct voice. And when he sings, Thank You, Jesus, you know it's coming from a heart that really means it. You can put him on YouTube, listen to the song. The question is, are you a grateful person? Are you thankful for what God has done? Are you thankful for all the things that we talked about tonight, his characteristics, his nature? When you are, everything changes. Everything changes because worship changes you.

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Hebrews 10:25 says, "Let us not give up meeting together as some are in the habit of doing, but let us encourage one another, and all the more as you see the day approaching." 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
8: 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We are compelled to

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2: Shall face the coming judgment from Almighty God, which are about to fall on the earth. All Christ rejectors and wicked sinners are about to suffer the most horrific judgment imaginable. Even though God is a God of love, He is also a God of justice. He's a God of righteousness and holiness. As He answers the prayers of the martyred saints under the altar, as well as all saints throughout the generations. Beloved, Judgment Day is coming. I reiterate, Judgment Day is coming, and it is urgent that all of us prepare to meet God. When all of heaven witnesses the horrifying reality of what is written on the scroll, heaven becomes mysteriously silent. Verse 1, silence in heaven. Look at verse 1, it says, when the Lamb broke the seventh seal on the scroll, and there was silence throughout heaven for about half an hour, Christ the Lamb took the scroll, which is the title deed to the earth, from the Father's hand. When Christ broke the seventh seal, a stunning thing happened. There was a mysterious silence throughout the whole of heaven for about a half an hour. In other words, there was an awesome, holy hush. God the Father, hush. Christ the Son, the second person of the Godhead, hush. The Holy Spirit, all of them in the triune Godhead, hush. Previously, heaven was a place of joyful noise, of joyful worship and celebration. And all of a sudden, there is a holy hush as all of heaven anticipated the coming judgments from Almighty God. In Revelation chapter 4, verse 8, the scripture says, each of these living beings had six wings, and their wings were covered all over with eyes, inside and out. Day after day and night after night, they keep on saying, holy, holy, holy is the Lord God, the Almighty, the one who always was, who is, and who is still to come. But all of a sudden, the four living creatures that were constantly saying, holy, holy, holy, holy, holy, holy, holy, holy, holy, shh, hushed themselves from perpetually saying, holy, holy, holy. In Revelation chapter 4, verse 5, the scripture says, flashes of lightning and the rumbling of thunder. But strangely, the lightning disappeared and the rumbling of thunder was no longer heard. What a mysterious passage of scripture. The scripture says in Revelation 4:10, the 24 elders fall down and worship the one who's sitting on the throne, the one who lives forever and ever. The 24 elders who worship the one sitting on the throne all of a sudden hushed and ceased to worship God as they looked in suspense at what was about to happen on earth. I can only imagine everyone in heaven looking awestruck without saying one word. And there was complete silence for about half an hour. We can't have silence in here 5 minutes. I mean, if within 5 minutes, a cell phone will go off. With 5 minutes, somebody got to say what who has on. For five

0: 5 minutes, somebody got to say something they ought not be saying. For 5 minutes, perhaps a baby will cry. The silence in heaven was the prelude to the seven trumpets to be blown by the angels that will unleash catastrophic judgment upon the earth. Even though there is no time in heaven, no time in heaven. We don't say it's 3 o'clock in heaven. It's 4 o'clock. It's 5:30. None of those things are said in heaven. Even though there is no time in heaven, John describes this event of about a half an hour from his own human perspective. Even though there's no time in heaven, John was calculating from a human perspective. Silence for about half an hour. Zephaniah chapter 1 verse 7a says, "Stand in silence in the presence of the sovereign Lord. The awesome day of the Lord's judgment is near." Why are they silenced? Because the judgment of the Lord is near. Look at verse 2. Verse 2 is the angels given trumpets. Verse 2 says, "I saw the seven angels who stand before God, and they were given seven trumpets." It was God who gave each of these angels trumpets. Perhaps these angels were high-ranking angels in the angelic realm who stand before God ready to do his bidding at any moment. These angels move in swift obedience to God without hesitation or without reservation. We bargain with God many times and we say, I'm not feeling that, God. But these angels don't talk about their feelings. When God says go, when God says move, when God says go talk to Mary or go talk to Zachariah, sooner than at once and quicker than right now, they're there. They don't ever question why God is asking them to go, unlike we humans. In this verse, these seven angels are given seven trumpets to blow the sound of judgment from God upon the earth. Each of the seven trumpets unleashes a specific judgment with increasing intensity. Now, trumpets were used throughout biblical history for different purposes, and they play a major role in God's dealing with his people. Let me give you a few examples of how the trumpet plays a role down through the archives of biblical history. First of all, trumpets are blown to announce judgment. Trumpets are blown to announce judgment. Revelation chapter 8, verse 6 says, "Then the seven angels with the seven trumpets prepared to blow their mighty blast." Yes, trumpets are blown to announce judgment. Secondly, trumpets are blown in battle. Trumpets are blown in battle. In Joshua chapter 6, verses 2 through 5, it says, "But the Lord said to Joshua, I have given you Jericho, its king, and all its strong warriors. You and your fighting men should march around the town once a day for 6 days. Seven priests will walk ahead of the ark, each carrying a ram's horn. On the seventh day, you are to march around the town seven times with the priests blowing the horns." Verse 5, "When you hear the priests give one long blast on the ram's horn, have all the people shout as loud as they can." Shout as loud. Can you shout as loud as you can? Just say Jesus.
1: Jesus.
0: Shout as loud as you can.
1: Jesus.
0: Can you see them blowing that trumpet as loud as they can? Getting the attention of all that God is on the scene. When verse 5, "When you hear the priest give one blast on the ram's horn, have all the people shout as loud as they can." There ought to be times we get loud for God. Oh, you know, the Spurs won that championship and people got loud. You got loud just by yourself. You got loud. You know, we can get loud for the world, but what about getting loud for Jesus? What about shouting for Jesus? What about raising your hands for Jesus? What about lifting up the name of Jesus with your voice. I mean, we ought to get excited about Jesus. Worldly things come and go, but Jesus is on the throne forever. You know, when you do things the way God says, there's a breakthrough. Then the walls of the town will collapse and the people can charge straight into the town. The next illustration of a trumpet is this. Trumpets are blown to announce freedom from exile. In Isaiah 27:13, it says, in that day, the great trumpet will sound. Many who were dying in exile in Syria and Egypt will return to Jerusalem to worship the Lord on his holy mountains. Trumpets are blown to announce freedom from exile. Then in biblical history, trumpets are blown to usher in celebration. Celebrations are blown in by trumpets. Numbers chapter 10, verse 10 says, blow the trumpets in times of gladness too, sounding them at your annual festivals and at the beginning of each month. And blow the trumpets over your burnt offerings and peace offerings. The trumpets will remind your God of his covenant with you. I am the Lord your God. Yes, trumpets are blown to usher in celebrations. Then another illustration. Trumpets will sound at the rapture of the church. The trumpet will sound at the rapture of the church. 1 Thessalonians chapter 4, verses 16 through 17 says, for the Lord himself will descend from heaven with a shout, with the voice of an archangel, and with the trumpet of God, and the dead in Christ will rise first, and we who are alive and remain shall be caught up together with them in the clouds to meet the Lord in the air, and thus we shall always be with the Lord. So we see the usage of trumpets in biblical history. Now let's go back to the text in verses 3 and 4. In verses 3 and 4, is the prayers of all the saints. The prayers of all the saints. In verses 3 and 4, then another angel with a gold incense burner came and stood at the altar, and a great amount of incense was given to him to mix with the prayers of God's people as an offering on the old altar before the throne. The smoke of the incense mixed with prayers of God's holy people ascended up to God from the altar where the angels had poured them out. Another angel here, my friend, comes before the golden altar, which is located in front of the throne of God with a gold incense burner. He was given a large amount of incense to offer, which was mixed with the prayers of God's people. These prayers of the saints rise up as a sweet aroma and fragrance, ascending to the presence of God the Father through Christ, who is our great high priest. They also may include the prayers of all the saints throughout every generation. These prayers are given God's fullest attention. Let me tell you something. When God's children is earnestly praying, God is listening. I'm so glad that when we are earnestly praying before him, he is listening. The prayers of incense going up before God in heaven. What kind of prayers from the saints were on the golden altar? I wonder what kind of prayers from the saints were on the altar, golden altar before God. I believe some of these prayers are these: prayers of praise and thanksgiving to God. In other words, when you praise God, and when you rejoice in the God of your salvation in prayer, oh God, I thank you for waking me up this morning. Your goodness unsurpassed my worth. And you just begin to praise and thank God. And God says, I heard those prayers of thanksgiving. Listen to your voice as you thank God for prayers of thanksgiving. What? Maybe those prayers for justice and equity. You ever been wrong? You've ever been hurt? You've ever been mistreated? You've ever been betrayed? And you prayed to God because you felt a sense of helplessness and you told God all about it and the unfair way you were treated. And God says, as the prayers went up before God, I heard your prayers of justice and equity. What about the prayers for health and deliverance? Anybody in here ever been sick or had a migraine headache or had a pain just won't go away? And you say, Lord, how long? And maybe you're in a situation you need to experience God's deliverance, or you need a miracle from God, and God came right on time and he emancipated you. He delivered you. He heard your prayers that goes up and says, I heard you. I healed you. I delivered you. Perhaps the prayers going up on that altar before God were intercessory prayers. You ever pray from somebody else, for somebody else beside yourself? Maybe it's that child who made a bad decision. Maybe it's that husband that was so difficult. Or maybe it was a mother-in-law, a father-in-law, or perhaps it was a boss on a job, an employee or supervisor, and you were petitioning God, or maybe it was a friend that's in a difficult place in life, and you just pleaded with God for help. Somebody's in a situation that you know is beyond their control, and you are helpless, they are helpless, and all you can do is talk to God. You ever had to intercede for somebody who was in a tough place, perhaps even yourself, and God says, I heard those intercessory prayers. They came up before me. What about prayers? Maybe it was the prayers for strength and wisdom and healing and divine intervention. Or maybe you just praying for peace of mind. Your mind is oppressed. Your mind is just overtaken with the troubles of this world. And you say, God, give me your peace. And God says, I see your prayers of peace before me. If some of you pray and pray and pray, what about prayers that God delayed to answer? You prayed and you're still waiting, but he has not answered. I submit to you today, keep on waiting. Keep on hoping. Just because God has not answered now does not necessarily mean he will not answer. You keep talking to God. Matter of fact, the scripture says, keep on asking. Keep on believing. Pray when prayers are delayed. Say, oh, I'm tired. I've been praying 2 years or 2 months or 2 days. God ain't moving. What about prayers that God did not answer during the saints' life on earth? You prayed to God. You poured out your heart to God. You said everything you possibly could to God. Prayers that God did not answer during your lifetime on earth. But all of a sudden you're in heaven, and all of a sudden, perhaps he even let, you know, I'm using my sanctified imagination. Perhaps he even let you in on that prayer. Do you hear your voice praying? And it seemed like I did not answer you. And all of a sudden your voice is up in heaven praying for the thing. And maybe you're saying something beside yourself. He said, I heard that too. I heard that too. Prayers that God did not answer during your lifetime. Beloved, just because he didn't answer doesn't mean he won't answer. What about prayers for Christ's return? When you look at the government, when you look at the state of the family, when you look at the state of the schools, the state of our young people, the state of our world, you want to say, even so, come, Lord Jesus. When is the last time you prayed, come, Lord Jesus? This is enough. I don't know how much more I can take. Even so, come, Lord. Prayers for Christ to return. Prayers for Christ to return. These, I believe, are just a portion of prayers I believe that will be going up off that altar before the Lord. Verse 5, judgment begins on earth. Verse 5, judgment begins on earth. Verse 5 says, then the angel filled the incense burner with fire from the altar and threw it down upon the earth. And thunder crashed, lightning flashed, and there was a terrible earthquake. A terrible earthquake. The angel takes the incense burner filled with fire from the altar and throws it, hurls it to the earth, which results in an enormous increase of violent thunderings. Did you hear that thunder the other Tuesday? The lightning, sometimes it can thunder and make the house shake. Thundering, violent thundering, referring to the coming storms of God's judgment. These violent thunderings refers to the coming storms of God's judgment. In addition, there are flashes of jagged, brilliant, luminous lightning piercing the sky along with a massive earthquake that shook the entire earth and arrested the attention of all. Beloved, God knows how to get our attention. You can play hard with you want to. God knows how to break you down. Spiritual insights as we look at this text. Let me give you some insights for living as it relates to the text just exposited. First of all, God really desires to hear the prayers of his children. God really desires to hear the prayers of his children. Therefore, are you praying? Are you praying? 1 Peter chapter 3, verse 12a says, for the eyes of the Lord are on the righteous, and his ears are attentive to their prayers. Beloved, the more conversations you have with God in prayer, the more you will take on the characteristic of the one you're praying to. Did you get that? Beloved, the more conversations, say conversations. The more conversations you have with God in prayer, the more you will take on the characteristics of the one you're praying to. The Lord really wants to hear from his children. I reiterate, are you faithful to God in prayer? Next, the saints must believe by faith for what we pray for because our prayers are important to God. Saints must believe by faith for what we pray for because our prayers are important to God. Whether it's a short prayer, long prayer, your prayers are important to God. Matthew chapter 21, verse 22 says, and whatever you ask in prayer, you will receive if you have faith. Matthew 21, 22. Beloved, faith is the key to answered prayer. If you're praying and don't believe what you're praying, then you hinder your prayer. Next, prayer is powerful and effective when believers do not doubt what they are praying for. Prayer is powerful and effective when believers do not what? Doubt what they are praying for. James 5:16b says, the prayer of a righteous person is powerful and effective. Now, if you're righteous, if you're holy, in thoughts, in character, in lifestyle, your prayers will be powerful and effective. Don't expect to live like the devil and have powerful praying. What hinders the prayer life of many believers is to earnestly pray and petition God for a certain thing, then doubt God's ability to answer our prayer. Doubt is an enemy to your prayer life.
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11: You know, Ronald Reagan believed self-government required something that government could never replace, responsibility in the hands of the people. In his 1981 inaugural address, Reagan warned against the idea that America had become too complicated to be governed by its citizens. Reagan asked, "If no one among us is capable of governing himself, then who among us has the capacity to govern someone else?" For Reagan, limited government was not about having no government. It was about remembering where responsibility begins, with individuals, families, communities, and the people themselves. Because when government assumes every responsibility, citizens gradually surrender their own. Self-government asks more of us than dependence ever will. And freedom requires a people willing to govern themselves before asking government to do it for us.
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13: You sought the other things of the world. You sought the things external that you thought would satisfy, and even having received them, found them empty and futile and vain. 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
14: 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In today's episode, Pastor Brian shares the second half of a lesson from John chapter 2. Dr. Chappell highlights the miracle of Jesus turning water into wine with a message that God provides blessing to his people. 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And while you're there, look for Pastor Brian's book, The Multi-Generational Church Crisis. This compelling book asks the question of the church, what could be accomplished in the name of Christ if we could better understand each other? Let's hear now from Dr. Brian Chappell as he shares the second half of the lesson, The Life of the Party.
13: Last week we got John the Baptist's introduction to Jesus and said, he is the Lamb of God who takes away the sin of the world. There is the declaration that Jesus will be the Lamb sacrificed. And 3 days later, he manifests his glory. What is John asking us to remember in this gospel? He's revealed to be the Lamb of God, and 3 days later, he manifests his glory. What are you thinking of? The crucifixion and the resurrection. It's what John is doing. He's putting together the themes so that we will understand what God is communicating. And that's precisely what is happening here in the wedding feast at Cana, where Jesus turns the water into wine. It's not just a miracle for aha, it is a miracle to say, you're now going to know who he is by what happens here. Let's stand for the reading of God's word as we honor the word given to us by the Holy Spirit. John chapter 2, verses 1 through 11. On the third day, there was a wedding at Cana in Galilee, and the mother of Jesus was there. Jesus also was invited to the wedding with his disciples. When the wine ran out, the mother of Jesus said to him, "They have no wine." And Jesus said to her, "Woman, what does this have to do with me? My hour has not yet come." His mother said to the servants, "Do whatever he tells you." Now there were 6 stone water jars there for the Jewish rites of purification, each holding 20 or 30 gallons. Jesus said to the servants, "Fill the jars with water," and they filled them up to the brim. And he said to them, "Now draw some out and take it to the master of the feast." So they took it. When the master of the feast tasted the water, now become wine, and did not know where it had come from, though the servants who had drawn the water knew, the master of the feast called the bridegroom and said to him, "Everyone serves the good wine first, and when people have drunk freely, then the poor wine. But you have kept the good wine until now." This, the first of his signs, Jesus did at Cana in Galilee and manifested his glory, and his disciples believed in him. Why would you yield everything to Jesus? Because he's not just in the grace business. He's also in the joy business. I mean, that's his ultimate end, even in this account. You recognize it, don't you? Even though he doesn't answer the way Mary's expecting right off the bat, he does answer to bring joy. And if you will, in the parabolic nature of this account, where he's signing in small letters what he's actually going to do in large script later on, you recognize that what is being provided is joy of great quantity and also joy of great quality. The quantity is indicated in the fact that there are these 6 stone water jars, the gospel writer takes care to say, filled to the brim, 20 or 30 gallons their size, each of them, and they are filled to the brim with water, and Jesus turns it all into wine. Now, you know, we're in an evangelical culture, so we don't often perceive it from a Jewish perspective. But for a Jew, this abundance of wine is a signal of great blessing. I mean, I remember, you know, watching a cooking show one time and the chef trying to justify his use of the wine, saying, "This is actually given by God." "What?" "Because it says in the Bible," he said, "God gives us bread to make us strong, oil to make our faces shine, and wine to make our hearts glad." I said, "That's not in the Bible." "But it is." Now, some of you are thinking right now, no, it's not. And others of you are thinking, what's he doing watching a cooking show? The message of the account is that God is bringing great blessing to his people. But it's not just quantity, it's quality. Now, part of that quality being expressed is, of course, the wine master saying that this was the best wine, even though it came at the end of the feast, where you expect the people who'd had too much to drink not to notice. And yet the wine steward, this master of the feast, the MC, is saying, this is the best stuff. But that's not the quality that Jesus is wanting us to see in the business card that's indicating so much more about what will happen. The quality that's actually being expressed is being expressed not in the quality of the wine, but in where it comes from. Remember? They were ritual stone jars for what? For purification rituals. Because in Jewish custom, even at these wedding ceremonies, you had to go through all these purification rituals. Remember, we talked about it last week, what Jesus sometimes got in trouble for not doing, for washing his hands and his disciples' hands before they ate, or washing the pots and pans, or quote-unquote baptizing the tables. All that language of the scriptures, they were not doing the ceremonial washings that was being expected. But here at the wedding, all the water is there for the ceremonial washings that were to externally purify. And now Jesus takes that water intended for external purification and he turns it into wine that is going to be taken internally and signifies something far greater. For you will remember that in a few more months, he will say of the wine that he gives, this cup is the new covenant in my blood that is shed for many for the remission of sins. There is purification that will occur, but the purification that will occur will be through his blood, signified by this wine. God is saying through his son in this account, you are looking for external things to make you right. You're looking for external things to make things right between you and God. But ultimately what God is calling for is that which is internal. He is talking to people who know sin and shame and saying what you must trust is not the external things that you think will make you right before God. It is your heart that must be set right. And that is done by something internal. It is done by something that is through blood, and it is done by this one who is able to take water and turn it into the wine that signifies what he will do to purify humanity forever. We don't remember at times. But if we would ask anything, and at the same time, yield everything, we would recognize that what we're ultimately asking God to do is make us right on the inside, not so much from the outside. Some of you will know that prayer from an unknown Civil War soldier in which he expresses what it would mean to actually not trust the external, but find the internal. The prayer, I ask God for strength that I might achieve. I was made weak that I might learn humility. I asked God for health that I might do greater things. I was given infirmity that I might do better things. I asked for power that I might know the praise of men. I was given weakness that I might know the heart of God. I asked for all things that I might enjoy life. I was given his life that I might enjoy all things. I got nothing that I asked for, but everything that I hoped for. Despite myself, my prayers were answered. I'm among all men most blessed. Some of you know exactly what I'm talking about. That you sought the other things of the world. You sought the things external that you thought would satisfy. And even having received them, found them empty and futile and vain. And what God was doing was taking you to the end of yourself and saying, it's not the external things. It's what is inside of you that is going to make you know the happiness and the contentment. And that is ultimately through a relationship with me, not your relationship with the things of the world. It's not the external things that are going to satisfy. It is something inside. You need his life, his provision, His blood that takes away guilt and shame and ultimately tells you that whatever comes because you're with him now, you can take it. You can face it. Isn't that true? If you knew you were with Jesus, you could face anything. But what God is calling you to deal with at this moment sometimes is kids in terrible positions, a marriage in terrible shape, a career that's in shambles, a future that's uncertain, and to say, but if you're with him, you can deal with this because he's not just in the grace business, he is in the joy business, and the way that he brings that ultimate fulfilling joy is by a relationship with him.
15: 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It may seem hard for younger Christians to believe, but people over 50 were raised during an era when 90% of Americans identified as Christian. These older believers were once part of a majority group that understood the mission of the church was to take control of our culture, to halt its evils. At the same time, Christians under 50 have lived their entire lives perceiving themselves as a minority that needs to make credible their faith to a secular, pluralistic culture. These distinct experiences and perceptions have a profound impact on the priorities different generations have for church ministry. It's no wonder that younger and older believers don't always see eye to eye. In his new book, The Multigenerational Church Crisis, Dr. Brian Chappell asks the question, what could be accomplished in the name of Christ if we could better understand each other? 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You can request your copy of The Multigenerational Church Crisis when you donate online at unlimitedgrace.com or by calling 844-41-GRACE. That's 844-414-7223. And now, more from Brian Chappell on today's Unlimited Grace.
13: What Jesus did is he sanctified marriage by his presence at the wedding in Cana of Galilee. But what I recognize, and you should recognize he's doing, he's not just sanctifying that wedding. He is sanctifying his wedding. Saying what I ultimately desire on this business card with the little writing is the mission in large scope, which is to be united eternally with a people, heart to heart, life to life, eternity with every, I desire to be married to you. It's what God says over and over again in the scriptures, presenting the people as the bride and himself as the bridegroom, who is working for a heart unity that enables us to face anything because we are united to him. Now, you may not see that because we don't recognize all that is going on in the way that John is writing, because it's not in English, Western United States terms. But if you were a Jew, you would understand this was the first of the signs that Jesus did to manifest his glory, says John. Now, the first of the signs. What are the function of signs? If I just tell you some of their sequence in the Gospel of John, you'll get it immediately, okay? When Jesus took the 5 loaves to feed 5,000, it immediately preceded his teaching that he was the bread of life. When he took the man born blind and gave him his sight, it was immediately preceding the teaching, I am the light of the world. When Jesus raised Lazarus from the dead, it was immediately preceding the teaching that I am the what? The resurrection and the life. The sign carries spiritual significance much broader. And if you were a Jew at the time of this writing of what happened at the wedding feast at Cana, what you are not going to be doing is debating whether or not Jesus should have made water into wine. What you're going to be doing is saying, I get it. John is telling me who Jesus really is. Because he is the fulfillment of prophecy and the foreshadowing of promise according to the scriptures. If you want to think what a Jew would be thinking about when he learned that Jesus turned water into very fine wine, you have to go back to Isaiah 25. Isaiah 25 is describing the prophecy of the coming Messiah to rescue a people who've been in rebellion and are suffering. And now God is saying, when I send the Messiah, there are certain things that are going to identify who he is. Verse 6 of Isaiah 25. On this mountain, that is in the holy city of God, the Lord of hosts will make for all peoples a feast of rich food, a feast of well-aged wine, a rich food full of marrow, of aged wine, well refined. Here is the statement of when he comes, he's going to provide feasts, which include this great wine. We say, well, okay, maybe. I mean, it's great that Jesus provided wine in that way, but that's not all that Isaiah says in anticipation of the Messiah. If you'll go on in verse 7 of Isaiah 25, it says, and he will swallow up on this mountain the covering. Now, that actually is a word for a death shroud. He is going to swallow up the death shroud that is cast over all peoples. And you say, well, actually, that's not in John 2. True. But John isn't finished telling the story. If you got your Bible still open, go to John 4 and verse 46. Because in John 4 and verse 46, John records that Jesus goes back to Cana, the very place where the water was turned to wine, very fine wine. And you may remember in John 4 and verse 46 that we are told at that point that Jesus came again to Cana in Galilee where he had made the water wine. And do you remember what happened there? There was an official who came to him and said, my son is dying. And Jesus said to him, go home. Your son will be well. And the official goes back home, and on the way home, he meets his servants who are coming to tell him that his son has actually been made well. And when the official says, at what hour? When did he get well? And the servants say the hour. It was exactly the same hour that Jesus said, your son will be saved from death. Oh, but you say, well, wait a second. Okay, now maybe he took away the death shroud. But that's not all it says. It says in Isaiah 25, 7, he will swallow up on this mountain the covering that is cast over all peoples. I mean, the swallowing up of death wasn't just supposed to be for Jews anymore. You know where I'm going, don't you? It was not a Jewish official. What kind of official came and asked Jesus for help with his dying son? A Roman centurion, as the death was being swallowed up, not just for one, but for all peoples. Oh, but you say that's not all that Isaiah says. Finally, Isaiah says this, he, this coming Messiah, will swallow up death forever. And the Lord God will wipe away tears from all faces. Oh, John didn't say that in John 2 or John 4. But John hasn't finished telling the story. There is another book in the Bible that John wrote. What is it? Revelation. And in the book of Revelation, you may remember that what John tells us is there will be one more great wedding feast. It will be the wedding feast of the Lamb, where this same Jesus, the one has been declared in this very book to be the Lamb of God who takes away the sin of the world, will invite all peoples to the wedding feast of the Lamb. And what will happen then? Death will be swallowed up forever. Because John says, I saw the holy city of God descending from heaven as adorned as a what? A bride for her husband. And at that point, what will happen? God will wipe away all tears from their eyes. This Jesus, this Lamb, is going to wed his people forever. And by changing their hearts, their spirits, their souls forever, it will be an eternal swallowing up of death. In our wedding ceremonies, we say, in sickness and in health, in plenty and in want, till death do us part. But the wedding supper of the Lamb says, in sickness or in health, in plenty or in want, in sin or in shame, and never shall death part us. This is the promise of the wedding of this one who has presented his business card small so that we will know the plan large. As profound as can be the joy of a man and a woman made one, so is God saying is even more profound what happens when the soul of a man or woman is made one with Jesus by the shedding of blood that takes away guilt and shame so that we are united to an eternal God forever. And that is the plan, because he is in the wedding business. And when you know that, when you know that despite health or sickness, plenty or want, sin or shame, you can be one with this Christ, this Jesus, now and forever. The promises of eternity begin to erode into the present, and you say, as hard as this may be, I still can know joy because I know the future, I know the plan, and I know what is ahead. God has made me one with himself by the work of his Son. That's the wedding that you're being invited to right now. Earlier in this service, I actually asked that we sing Blessed Assurance, written by Fanny Crosby, America's most prolific hymn writer. She wrote over 8,000 hymns. Blinded at the age of 6 weeks due to a mistake from a doctor, and lived to be 95 years old. All that time, blind and writing of the grace and the goodness. How could she do that? Because she said, I have learned the depth and the wonder of his grace through my blindness. Late in her life, she was asked, if you could be given your sight, how would that change your life? And her response was simple. If someone were to offer me my sight, I would not accept it. God has done me no harm. By taking away my sight, I have been taken away from the distractions of the pleasures of this world, and God has shut me in with Jesus. And there I have known such joy of his grace that I would never part of it, even for my sight. I don't know the challenges you face, the hurt or the pain, but this I know. If you could face it with Jesus, you could face anything. Ask him what you need. Trust him to take care of it. He will be with you and take you through it.
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8: You know, Ronald Reagan believed self-government required something that government could never replace, responsibility in the hands of the people. In his 1981 inaugural address, Reagan warned against the idea that America had become too complicated to be governed by its citizens. Reagan asked, "If no one among us is capable of governing himself, then who among us has the capacity to govern someone else?" For Reagan, limited government was not about having no government. It was about remembering where responsibility begins, with individuals, families, communities, and the people themselves. Because when government assumes every responsibility, citizens gradually surrender their own. Self-government asks more of us than dependence ever will, and freedom requires a people willing to govern themselves before asking government to do it for them.
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13: Do you know how loud the voices are in our culture right now, trying to convince you that things you didn't earn, that don't belong to you, that are taken from somebody else, will make you happy? in spite of historical record that says that behavior, that ideology will bring untold suffering, it is gaining enormous momentum in our midst because the church is so unhealthy. 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It's undisciplined. 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
12: 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That's 855-577-2255. We're so glad you're here to listen. Today's program will complete the message we began yesterday. Here's Pastor Alan with part two of Let's Be God Smart, How to Thrive.
13: So from Solomon's perspective, we get some instructions. And I described it as climbing the stairs because there's a part of the life that is not simple. It just isn't easy. And sometimes I think Christians, in particular Christian leaders or Christian presenters, because we want to win people to the conversation, we try to describe it as if following the Lord will distill out of your life all of the problems. That if you could just be good enough or pure enough or holy enough or righteous enough or godly enough or faith-filled enough, that you just wouldn't have any problems. And I don't believe that's a biblical presentation. Proverbs chapter 9 and verse 1, we're going to get the designer's recommendations. It says, wisdom has built her house. She has hewn out its seven pillars. She has prepared her meat and mixed her wine, and she has set her table. Proverbs encourages us to choose wisdom. And it's not theoretical wisdom. It's not just the right use of knowledge, which is the fundamental definition of wisdom. I believe it's an encouragement to seek the Lord. She has sent out her maids, and she calls from the highest point of the city. Let all who are simple come in here, she says to those who lack judgment. Come and eat my food and drink the wine I've mixed. Leave your simple ways and you will live. Walk in the way of understanding. It's a pretty straightforward passage. But you need to hear the words. The tone of the language matters. Wisdom has built her house. She has hewn out its seven pillars. She's prepared her meal, mixed her wine, set her table. Leave your simple ways. Walk in the way of understanding. That is language that is all involved with effort. Tremendous amount of effort for stone to be cut out of the bedrock. We've been moving a lot of stone on campus in the last few months, and I've gotten firsthand experience. I've worked through many days with them hammering stone outside the window. We threatened to record it so we could play it 24/7. So the language of this is not casual, it's not passive, it's not, well, just whatever will be. It's not a que sera approach. Making room for God is not easy. It demands discipline, effort, intentionality. It's a great place for an amen. Amen. Seeking the Lord requires of us a determination, perseverance, a will to overcome. Because when you raise your hand and say, I will serve the Lord, you inherit an adversary, an enemy, who will oppose the purposes of God in your life. And if he can't keep you from engaging the kingdom of God, he'll do everything in his power to diminish your participation, to minimize it, to delay it, to discourage you, to dissuade you. That's not being negative. It's not a bad confession. It's an acknowledgement of the reality. And the author of Proverbs is explaining something to us that is very important to catalog. If we want God's best, we're going to have to prepare ourselves. There's some things to be built within us and around us. There's some things we'll have to leave to walk the path that God puts before us. I was thinking about, there's a father in the church. And I knew, it's a family I have known for a long time. It's a blended family. And together they have more children than you can count on one hand. It's the Brady Bunch before it was cool. But I watched this man come into the family. And when you blend the family, there's hurt. There's hurt before you get there, whatever the reason. And there's brokenness that has to be overcome, and there's trust that has to be established. And I watched all of those things happen, but I watched that man. He became a stepfather over this large brood, and I watched him labor, because it was labor to love that family. And I watched so many different expressions of it. You know, first he would engage in holidays, and he would smoke meats and cook and do everything he could to help lift the load. And the family grew, and now the families get together on holidays, and he fries turkeys for everybody to take home with them. When they were younger, you know, he bought four-wheelers so they could ride together. I watched him lean into that assignment. Gather him and bring him to church with him and encourage him in the Lord and to seek the Lord and to serve the Lord. It wasn't passive at all. It was countercultural in most respects. It was not a self-centered journey. I have the highest respect for him. You wouldn't consider him a systematic theologian, but I would consider him a man of faith. I think he has led a God-wise life. I watched him amend and adjust and learn, because there were some of the things about our community of faith that were new to him. See, we learn to walk with the Lord. We learn to seek God. You learn to climb stairs. Can you remember? You know, when you're little, you waddle up to the stair, crawl up to the stair, and you pull up and you fall and you cry until someone wants to hush you up, and they'll pick you up and carry you up the stairs. And then you learn to crawl up the stairs and sit down on your bottom and crawl up the next step and sit down on your bottom. Remember that? Or you come down the same way, plopping your way along until the adults see you, then they come grab you gasping. Who let them on the stairs? And then maybe you get where you can walk or totter, and you learn to hang on and hold on, and you clutch desperately to climb the stairs. Before long, you're running up and down the stairs, fearless of falling. Well, we learn to seek the Lord. We truly do. Look at Proverbs 4:10. Listen, my son, accept what I say. The years of your life will be many. There's a pleading in the Proverbs. Listen, please, he says. Accept what I'm saying to you. It will make your life better. And then we say things like, well, you know, God never speaks to me, Pastor. I know people, God talks to them. It's just so sweet. But he never says anything to me. Read Proverbs. It's a personal message. Well, I didn't mean like that. That's what you got. When I was a kid, my parents had weird ideas. Took the Spirit of God to bring normal to our head. But they had ideas like you should eat what's on your plate. But they would fill your plate. And they said, well, you'll eat it if you're hungry. And on the inside, what are you thinking? Oh, I'm not that hungry. Don't believe I've ever been that hungry. Well, I think we do that with the Lord. It's a childish, not childlike, it's a childish way to respond to the Lord. That's not the way I wanted you to engage with me. And a part of growing up, maturing, part of being God smart is taking the direction God has given us and treating it as if it's precious and leaning into it. The alternative to that is the same thing that we say as kids. You know, as when you're very young, your filters aren't great. And so you reveal that old carnal part of ourselves. As we mature, we become better at hiding that a little bit. But little kids will just tell you. You ask them to do this something, they go, no. No. Or let me help you. No. Me do it. Drive the car, me do it. Run with scissors, me do it. Well, we do that to the Lord. I'm gonna do it my way. I mean, I know there's Proverbs and I could read a chapter a day, but I got this. I'm not reading the instructions. I don't need the manual. Watch me. I got good skills. I've earned degrees. I'm accomplished. I have gifts. Well, Proverbs describes that attitude. You can believe me, but Proverbs describes it. It's Proverbs 9. The woman's folly is loud. This is not a subtle invitation inside of us. It's a loud invitation. It's like thunder in your head. Do what you want. She's undisciplined and without knowledge. She sits at the door of her house on a seat at the highest point of the city, calling out to those who pass by, who go straight on their way. Let all who are simple come in here. She says to those who lack judgment, stolen water is sweet. Food eaten in secret is delicious. But little do they know that the dead are there and that her guests are in the depths of the grave. Did you hear the parallels between the passage we read a moment ago? Same chapter, two parallel passages, voices crying out to both of them. One is about wisdom, one is about folly. In both cases, they're seated at the door at a place of to communicate a message, calling out to those who pass by, and we make a decision. Will we respond to that loud voice that's without knowledge and is undisciplined? To invite you to enjoy things that are stolen? Do you know how loud the voices are in our culture right now, trying to convince you that things you didn't earn, that don't belong to you, that are taken from somebody else, will make you happy? In spite of historical record that says that behavior, that ideology will bring untold suffering, it is gaining enormous momentum in our midst because the church is so unhealthy. Our voice is so small that folly is loud. It's undisciplined. It's without God knowledge.
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1: In the Sermon on the Mount, Jesus said a half a dozen times, do not worry. Not a suggestion, it's a directive. I have a question. Are you living in obedience to Jesus or are you ignoring him? Well, we got a new book, it'll help you. It's called Freedom from Worry. It's really a how-to guide to live a life in the peace that Jesus promised us. You don't have to have a life choked with fear and anxiety and worry. You can be free. 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
12: 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Now, let's get back to Pastor Allen to wrap up part two of his message called Let's Be God Smart, How to Thrive.
1: Look at Proverbs 30 and verse 32. If you have played the fool, the Bible creates this category of foolish. A foolish life, a foolish choice is a life made in opposition to God's invitations. You can be foolish and be very accomplished. You can act a fool and be very successful, very wealthy, very prosperous, very celebrated.
13: You're making choices against God's knowledge and God's wisdom. And sometimes in our own hearts, those of us that have some semblance of faith, we want to stack up our accolades and our achievements and our accomplishments and say, see, I've done all of these things. Don't talk to me about God. Now we're playing Solomon's story. There comes a day when you'll go, you know, it really doesn't have much meaning. There's an emptiness to it. If you've played the fool and exalted yourself, if you've planned evil, clap your hand over your mouth. I mean, there's something so visceral in that. It's not ethereal. If you've played the fool, if you plan evil, that's not the destruction. If you plan to intentionally do things in opposition to what you know God would have you do, put your hand over your mouth. So the question, I think, when we evaluate this, is can God really be trusted? Should I take his counsel? You make that decision when you go for advice anywhere, whether it's a doctor or a financial advisor or a coach. Can they be trusted? Is their advice trustworthy? And I think the essence of that question in our hearts is God really smart enough to direct my life? That's why Genesis, the opening chapters, become so critical. If God created the heavens and the earth, perhaps we should listen. If he didn't, the rest of the book, you know, you can sort through it. But if God created the heavens and the earth, then just maybe we should humble ourselves and say, I would like to learn. Where can I learn? Proverbs is a wonderful place. Is God really smart enough to direct my life? Does God truly understand my circumstances? That's the whole point of the Jesus narrative. God sent his son to become one of us, the incarnation, the eternal son of God, put on an earth suit. In the book of Hebrews, it says that he was tempted in every way, just like we are, yet without sin. So that we can come boldly before the throne of grace and find help in our time of need. Jesus knows the frailty of the physical condition to be weary and tired and hungry and rejected and to suffer and to endure. He understands those things. Or maybe, you know, the contemporary idea is God's a little caught off guard by the 21st century. It snuck up on him. He was okay in the first century. You know, he sent Jesus to the first century because Jesus could navigate walking. But the 21st century, God's probably a little intimidated. We got technology now. I mean, how many places do you go where they say out loud, you know, God's kind of an old-fashioned idea. I heard a minister say this week, I heard it myself, that Aesop's fables should be considered with the same authority as the scripture. I didn't agree either, but. But I mean, the premise, and it's taught in our theological schools. This isn't subtle. They've been doing it for decades. We didn't arrive at the place where major sections of traditional American evangelicalism are apostate overnight. We haven't cared enough to pay attention. We've said, oh, they're my people. I have friends there. Well, you probably have friends doing all sorts of ungodly things. We've stepped away from the authority of Scripture. God's kind of an old-fashioned idea. A little out of date, a little antiquated. Let me ask you a question. How many of you think God is like really intimidated by AI? Do you think they looked like over the edge of heaven? He said, Gabriel, get in here. What are we going to do? I didn't think so. Look at Proverbs 8. I was appointed from eternity, from the beginning, before the world began. See, we'll laugh about it, but here's the issue. If you're laughing about it and you're still not practicing what the Proverbs are telling you, what's your reasoning? I'm just stubborn? I don't care? When there were no oceans, I was given birth. When there was no springs abounding with water, before the mountains were settled in place, before the hills, I was given birth. He made the earth. He set the heavens in place. He marked out the horizon on the face of the deep. He established the clouds above and fixed securely the fountains of the deep. He gave the sea its boundary. He marked out the foundations of the earth. I was the craftsman at his side. I was filled with delights day after day, rejoicing always in his presence, rejoicing in his whole world, and delighting in mankind. Can God be trusted? I think so. If you're not sure, go back and listen to a series I did on So Far. I think there's a more germane question. Can I be trusted? Can I be trusted? Can God trust me? The Bible tells us in multiple ways that God continues to search the earth looking for men and women whose hearts are yielded to him. And in far too many places, the suggestion is it's an underwhelming response. Whether it's the former slaves of Egypt that God delivers through signs and wonders and miracles and manna and water, all the things, and that they get to the boundary of the promise and they say, no, we don't want to do that. Or Jesus standing in the streets of Jerusalem with a Roman governor, Gentile governor, that wants to release him. And the chief priest and the leaders of the people scream, crucify. But I give you example after example after example across multiple generations. We shouldn't hide behind an end time eschatology. We shouldn't imagine that the darkness is the world in the world is because we're approaching the end of the age and the Antichrist is emerging. We can have that conversation, but you shouldn't use that as an excuse for the emergence of the things you see. The Bible tells us that those things have been a part of the human story for as long as there's been one. Can I be trusted? Will I seek the Lord? Will I choose the Lord? Will I be serious about it? Or will I come up with some cheap grace that says, I'll just say I'm sorry. I'll just say I'm sorry. How many of you would like to live with somebody who breaks every expression of trust and when you catch them, they go, I'm sorry. You wouldn't wish that on anybody. We don't want to be that person with the Lord. Can I be trusted? So much dialogue, so many questions. I don't know how many times I've had meetings with people angry with God. And I understand that our hearts get broken, our lives are disrupted, and we're questioning the integrity of God. But if we can gain just a little bit of emotional space, God has far more reason to question our integrity. He's made provision for us. He sent his son. The head of the church is none other than one Jesus of Nazareth who gave himself as a sacrifice that we might be delivered from the kingdom of darkness. Amen. Let's choose to be trustworthy. But I'd like to close with an invitation. How many of us would say to the Lord, I want to be trustworthy in your sight? That'll mean different things to different people tonight. For some, it may be a change of orientation. For some, maybe you just needed the encouragement. For others, it may be a whole new way of life. But if that's you, just stand. I want to close with a prayer. If you're at home, you can stand with us if that's you. Father, thank you for your word. Thank you that you have given us a roadmap, a guidebook, a handbook, that you've given us your wisdom, Lord, that we might lead lives that would bring your best to us and that would deliver us from pathways of destruction and despair and emptiness and futility. I thank you that you're a faithful God, that you watch over your word to keep it. And Lord, as we consider that, we recognize our own frailty and our own inconsistencies. The seasons where we've been selfish and self-absorbed and we've paid little attention or we've tried our own way. We've demanded our own way. Lord, we come tonight to acknowledge that before you, to repent of it. But more than that, Lord, we come to present ourselves to you. We want to be trustworthy. We want to be men and women upright in your sight. Holy Spirit, lead us, direct us, guide us. If there are things that need attention, bring them to our awareness. Deliver us from evil. Lord, give us our daily bread. Order our steps that our path might be pleasing to you.
11: 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And most of all, may your name be exalted and your kingdom extended. In Jesus' name, amen. Hallelujah. God bless you.
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1: 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Thanks for joining us this morning for Alan Jackson Ministries. 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
1: 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Good morning. It's 7 a.m. I'm Chris Lair, and time now for Truth for Life. with Alistair Begg, sponsored by Truth for Life on AM 630, The Word.

We need to remind ourselves, he doesn't have that until he goes to heaven. On this earth, no one lives happily ever after. Fulfilled and satisfied? You bet. Challenged and growing and learning? I hope. But happy all the time? Get a life. Not even Job. Before you get to chapter 42, let me have you look at chapter 23 once again. Just one verse. I wonder if Job remembered saying this to his friend Eliphaz while defending himself in his third reply. Job 23, verse 10. Look closely. You'll see it through new eyes now that you see how the story has led to Job's recovery. Back when his body was covered with sores, back when his friends were against him, family had gone away, children had died, he was bankrupt, sitting in a garbage dump at the outskirts of the city, Job still has the temerity to say, he knows the way I take. When he has tried me, I shall come forth as gold. Look at that. The H is capitalized. It's referring to the living God. Job makes three statements of faith, even in the midst of his suffering. One, I know that God knows my situation. He knows the way I take. Second, I believe it is God who is testing me when he has tried me. And third, I believe that after the trials have ended, I will emerge a better man. There'll be gold-like blessings that will come from this affliction. Quite a statement, if you ask me. Realistic, yes, he doesn't deny the trial. But if there's hope there, he knows and he will reward. And that's exactly what we find when we get to the last chapter of Job's life and Job's story. Before I go another step into chapter 42, I want to speak to you going through the fire. Just as we are different in our appearance and in our background and in our levels of maturity and age, so we are different in tests. For all you know, the person sitting close to you is going through one of the deepest times of her life or his life. Or that may be you. Fires rage. This vile world is no friend to grace. You may have run right up against the toughest test so far that you've ever experienced. My words, I hope, will not have a hollow ring to them when I say to you two words. Take hope. This is not the end. He knows the way you take. When he has tried you, you too will come forth as gold. You're being refined. You are being reshaped. For he is the potter and we are the clay. Better times are coming. If not now, and if not on this earth later, when we stand before him and when we spend our eternity with him, it will be worth it all. Well, Job, dear Job, I find when I get to the 10th verse of this last chapter of his book that it begins to list for me no less than four great rewards that came his way. Four gold-like blessings from the hand of God. And I enumerate them for us so that you might take hope where you find yourself today. Now, your rewards will be different because our trials are different. The blessings that come your way, ultimately, will not be the same as Job's, necessarily. But these are his, and you will have yours. Take heart. The first of the four blessings I find in verse 10 and verse 12 of Job 42. Job's possessions are doubled. The Lord restored the fortunes of Job when he prayed for his friends. And the latter part of the verse explains what that means.
the Lord increased all that Job had twofold. There are times I don't take a verse absolutely literally, but this is one of those I do. I think literally because of what's said in verse 12, everything doubled. Perhaps his land as well as his possessions. Perhaps a larger home was able to be built rather than the one they lived in before. But we are told specifically of the multiplication that occurred over the passing of time with his animals. The Lord blessed the latter days of Job more than his beginning. If you check Job chapter 1, verses 2 and 3, you will read one half these figures. He originally had 7,000 sheep, and he winds up in verse 12, tells us, with 14,000. So his flocks grow as he feeds them and breeds them, so their numbers increase, and there's plenty to eat, and there is plenty of land to graze in, and the sheep grow in number to 14,000. And remember the caravans that Job was a part of in his business? His business doubles. He now doesn't have 3,000 camels, but 6,000 camels. What a sight that must have been, huh? You ever looked at a camel? You looked at one lately? They are weird, weird, weird, weird, weird. They just look funny. We were in Central Florida this week, and we were at a particular place where there happened to have been a mama and a baby camel. And they don't look any better as babies as they do as mamas. And one of them looked at me and went, pfft. And I was just glad I wasn't close. I thought, because I knew this verse was coming, I'd been thinking about it, 6,000 of these things running around. But my, in the days of Job, they were like freight trucks. And they would carry the load in the caravans, and his business is increasing, and he's got 1,000 yoke of oxen to work the fields, and it must have been out of every window of his home he could see the luscious plants and the growth of the crops all around him, and he's got 1,000 female donkeys, so he's got everything twice as much as he had before. Not instantaneously, but over the passing of some years, his possessions grew. There's something here, I think, that's kind of between the lines. The Lord chooses on occasion to bless certain individuals with more than is enough. Well, we must learn in our lives as God's people to let it be. Guard yourself from one of life's ugliest habits, and that is envy. I know the great temptation is to remind the Lord of how faithful you have been when you see a neighbor or maybe a friend whose business grows and yours doesn't, or whose life becomes more prosperous, in fact, to the point of being downright rich. Don't decry that. Don't try to outguess that. It is unfair, it is unwise to think that most every wealthy individual has not earned it well or does not receive it from the hand of God. Some of God's dearest saints are eminently wealthy. Let it be. Let it be. If you are one of them, you hardly need the reminder that you didn't create it yourself. It came because of his grace. And if he chooses not to bless you as he has blessed another, applaud it rather than resent it. Job increases, multiplies in enormously. He has come forth as gold, having been tested. Now, there's a second blessing that comes in verse 11. His relatives and friends emerge. Some of you have a sense of humor a little like mine, I'm sorry to say, and you think like I did, where in the world were you guys before he won the lottery here?
Someone said, you always know who your friends are when you win the lottery or own a pickup. I think that's a good comment. Job looks up and he's surrounded by all his brothers and, it repeats it, all his sisters. Interesting, they're never mentioned until now. They weren't around when his time was troubled. Or were they? You don't know that, nor do I. But if they were, they said nothing, and their names are never recorded, nor are their words recorded in the first 41 and a half chapters of the book. But now they come, all his brothers, all his sisters, all who had known him before. You know who I would include? Because they're now forgiven, Eliphaz, Bildad, Zophar, and Elihu. Why not? They're not blacklisted, are they, because they didn't do the right thing or say the right thing at a time when they too were confused? They're forgiven. If I read correctly, verses 7 through 10, Job even prays for them, and they're restored. So why not be a part of the family reunion? Notice what these people did when they came. They came to him, and they ate bread with him in his house, and they consoled him, and they comforted him for all the adversities that the Lord had brought on him. What a great family reunion. Remember the days of family reunions? They're kind of scary when you think back on them. They're kind of funny. We had family reunions, not every year, but many years. It got a little weird when Uncle Jake showed up, but until then, it was interesting. I loved Uncle Jake, weighed about 400 pounds and had a rope belt. I used to think that was hilarious. My youngest son still loves to hear stories about Uncle Jake, and he was quite a character. I won't go into Uncle Jake any further. I'll just leave it at that. But we had family reunions. My granddad owned a bay cottage, and that's where we would have our reunion, down south of El Campo near Palacios, and we would all pile into this four-room house. And I remember barbecue cooked in a pit outside. The one doing the cooking would use a mop to smear over the... We weren't too clean in those days as we mopped that, slapped that barbecue sauce. Man, that makes my jaws hurt right now when I think about it. Go to bed at night with the mosquito net over your crib and your beds and just... fun time. I remember hearing my dad and mom laughing in the kitchen as they played 42 with my uncle and aunt. And it, great moments where they talked about fun stuff and life got real simple as you sort of made up your mind about it at a family reunion. Job had a time like that. What stories he must have told them. I love it that they comforted and consoled him. Maybe he had a few scars remaining from the sores. Maybe you could tell him about the night he lost all hope of being able to make it. Those are the kind of stories that make a family reunion deeper and meaningful. And I notice also, as you have, that each one gave him one piece of money and a ring of gold. Isn't that intriguing? Maybe this was early on and he hadn't yet begun to build back his business, and maybe they wanted to participate in helping him get back on his feet. Remember, he's lost it all. Maybe he had had to take all of the rings he had before and sell them to live on it. And they wanted to be sure he had a few nice things as well. Maybe they were housewarming gifts, welcoming him to a new home that he had just built. And they were all happy for him. Men and women, in a fast-paced world like ours, it's easy to lose your roots. It's easy to live just for yourself. He stays in touch, and they stay in touch with him. They had a lot to talk about. You know who had a lot to talk about? Is Job and his wife. In many a home where physical affliction hits hard, there's a separation that occurs. Distance is built. Some marriages can't make it. And the wife goes one direction and the husband drifts another. You got to hand it to Job and his wife. They stuck it out.

0: Suffering rarely arrives with easy answers, and Job knew that better than anyone. As we've heard today, Chuck Swindoll reminded us that faith isn't the absence of questions, it's trusting God in the middle of them. Chuck titled today's message, "And Job Lived Happily Ever After." 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I'm referring to Chuck Swindoll's personal memoir called Awakened by Grace. The chapters have been written, the pictures have been selected, and Chuck's memoir is going to be rolling off the printing presses very soon. 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I'm Bill Meyer. 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
15: Welcome. I'm Eric Erickson. I'm joined today by pastor, author, and cultural anthropologist Dr. Michael Youssef for a very important and timely conversation. Across America and the West, something troubling is happening. Two ideological forces that once seemed incompatible are now working together to undermine something you and I cherish deeply, the biblical values that led our society to flourish. This movement, this unholy alliance, is playing out in nearly every news headline, and it should concern every freedom-loving Christian. Dr. Michael Youssef is uniquely qualified to speak into this. He's lived in Islamic and Western countries, has spent decades studying the forces shaping our culture. Dr. Youssef, thank you so much for joining me.
16: I am so honored to be with you, and thank you, Eric. We've known each other for many years, and it's a great honor for me to be here.
15: You and I have talked about the omni-cause that the left has certainly wrapped itself into, and you can't have a gay pride parade and a free Palestine parade at the same time because it's the same people marching.
16: Yeah, it's the most amazing thing to me, and only an indication of the fact that we're facing one enemy behind all of these, and that's not flesh and blood. That is Satan himself, as Paul said in Ephesians 6, our struggle is not with flesh and blood, but it's with the principalities and the powers and authority in the heavenly places. And if that is not a convicting argument that we are in a spiritual warfare, I don't know what. When you see people, and when you think what Iran and the Hamas did with homosexual people, they take them up the high buildings, throw them out. And one of the Hamas army was tortured just simply for the suspicion that he may be homosexual. And yet, all this LGBTQ community is going out saying, free Palestine, free Palestine. And they say, what, free from what? I don't know.
15: I mean, just it reminds me of that passage in Scripture where Jesus says the things of the world hate the things of God, and you have a secular ideology in Islam, both of the world, mutually incompatible and yet perfectly aligned in these times.
16: Yeah, they are, and it's for a mutual cause, you see, and the cause is the destruction of Western civilization, which is built with a people believe that or not, really based on the Reformation. It's the Reformation that gave, and I've done a lot of study on that when I was at Emory University, a Reformation that gave us what Western civilization is, all the conveniences, all the things that we take for granted. But they came as a result of the Reformation and the respect of the human being and the importance of the individual to God, and that God came and died for even for one sinner. And so all of that is anathema to both groups, the Marxists and the Islamists. And by the way, we're talking about Islamists and not Muslims, because I have many Muslim friends to this day. I have been with heads of states who are Muslims, and they're probably as opposed to Islamists as much as anybody else. And in fact, they outlaw them in their countries. I remember one time I was visiting with a very, very highly placed political leader in the Middle East and country, and he just leaned over. This was, I think, 2017. And he said to me, "Dr. Yusuf, would you please explain to me? I cannot understand. We outlaw Muslim Brotherhood from our countries, and yet they go to England and they get a satellite channel and they get all kinds of publicity. They get all kinds of..." And I said, "I'm sorry, I just have no answer other than pure stupidity, foolishness, and blindness." I saw a cartoon one time where a person sitting on a branch of a tree, literally sitting on it, mm-hmm. but he's sawing it.
17: Another cartoon, yes. Seen that?
16: Yes. Is it Western civilization? I mean, we're literally committing suicide by not taking this thing seriously. And I think for us as Christian believers, we must be boldly preaching the gospel. I told key pastors in Dallas, with all the impact in Dallas, and I said, "You guys need to train your people to go out there into the trenches and preach the gospel to them instead of sitting there and absorbing their invasion."
17: I'm reminded of 1979, you had the Marxist socialists in Iran working with the Ayatollah to destabilize the regime. Within 6 months of the Ayatollah coming to power, most of the Marxists and socialists had either been killed or fled.
16: Exactly, and that is the convenience of this unholy alliance. They try to use each other. They're wary of each other, they hate each other, but they kind of said, "Okay, I'll tolerate you in order to accomplish what I really want to accomplish." See, that happened even before the Ayatollah. And I watched, Hassan Banisadr and all these guys, prime minister and foreign minister, very articulate leftists, and Khomeini basically used them. And then fast forward after that in 2011 with the so-called Arab Spring. There were 2 million people in Tahrir Square in Cairo, and of course, it's a place I know it well. I've been in it. I literally was there every day when I was young. And I knew that the Muslim Brotherhood is behind that. The Islamists are behind that. But then all the leftist students were the ones who were creating the trouble and starting the so-called revolution. Until I read one of the documents, the magazines of the Muslim Brotherhood, they said, "Yeah, they're referring to them as the donkeys of the revolution." In the sense that once we succeed, we'll get rid of them.
17: So let's spend a little bit of time on the Muslim Brotherhood, because I think people hear it and brotherhood sounds so innocuous, and yet it's actually a deeply nefarious group that most Middle Eastern countries have stopped. In fact, you mentioned the going to the UK from overseas. I've read now in the UAE they're actively discouraging students from going to London, to the UK for education because of the radicalization that the Muslim Brotherhood does there and here.
16: Exactly. And they come under different names. They're called CARE here in the U.S., and they have different names in different countries, but they're the same group, same ideology. And it started by a primary school teacher, a librarian, by the name Hassan al-Banna in Egypt in the 1920s. And he started this because he saw when the caliphate, Turkish Ottoman caliphate, collapsed after World War I, and he was very disturbed about this and the fact that, you know, the West carved the Arab world, Sykes-Picot Agreement, where they, you know, France took Lebanon and Syria and North Africa, and they even gave Italy Libya. And then the British took over, you know, Egypt, Iraq, and Jordan, and Palestine, and so forth. And so he basically started as a revolutionary and wanted to bring back the 7th century culture of Islam and the caliphate. And here's another story, because you'll be very fascinated by this. I lived it, of course. I remember Ronald Reagan said, you know, people read history in books. I lived history. I'm old enough that I've lived history. And the Muslim Brotherhood worked together with the free officers, the revolution of Egypt under Mr. Nasser. Mm-hmm. There was a group of army officers who conducted a coup against King Farouk, and they kicked him out, and kicked the British out, and so forth. But they worked closely together. In this case, back in 52, 53, 54, while they were working together, these were more socialists, you know, most of them were, and I knew some of them, you know, even as a young man. But then, when the revolution succeeded and Nasser became president, he got rid of all the Muslim Brotherhood, either put them in prison or killed them. And so, one way or another, they will turn on each other. Mm-hmm. And that is why we need to be wise as serpents. And they cannot survive, but we should be leery of the fact that they are using each other to create what this Karl Marx and Engels said, you know, basically you create that division and then the society collapses and then you build your communist utopia. It's the same thing in Islam, that you create a division to create an Islamic society. So they have that in common.
17: What are the aspects that I think a lot of people don't understand is when you think of people of faith, you tend to think of honest, truthful people. And yet in Islam, you are given permission to lie, to subvert other cultures, to embed within those cultures.
16: Yes. This taqiyya, was known as in the jurisprudence, taqiyya, really started at the time when there was a Shia-Sunni war over the succession of the Prophet. And so the Shiites came up with that it's okay to lie to your enemy until you succeed, but then got adopted by all branches of Islam, Sunni, Shiite, and it's okay to not only lie, but deceive your enemy, because that's a virtue. You're in a Sabil Allah, and you're fighting in the way of God, and therefore you have God's blessing no matter what you do.
13: 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Learn more at ltw.org.
17: So now we have this divide between Islam, the advance of the Muslim Brotherhood, and this working with progressive secular atheists who want nothing to do with religion in this unholy alliance to what progressives see as advancing hostility towards traditional faith values, biblical values, and the Muslim Brotherhood, the Medina Muslims, if you would, riding on it to invade the country. And the progressives don't even see it coming, it seems like.
16: No, and they choose those passages where it says fight against even the people of the book. Because then the first says, listen to them, get their advice. Later on it says, fight against them, Jews and Christians, because they're friends of one another. And so they use those passages, they take them out and they said, this is our day, this is our time, we're going to rule the world, and the only way we're going to rule the world is that we're going to create this chaos in order to have an opportunity. On the Shia's point of view, it's an opportunity for the Mahdi to show up, because the 12th Imam supposedly disappeared in infancy, and he's hiding somewhere. He's going to come back when the world is in chaos. That's why the Iranians want to create a chaos, so that they force the Mahdi to come in. From the Sunni point of view, this is the way to give a rise to a new caliphate, the successor to the Prophet.
17: And progressives in this country, not only do they not really get religion, they have their own, I mean, I would argue secularism is a religion.
16: Of course.
17: That it can ride on the coattails of what the Muslim Brotherhood is doing. And so now they're helping in places around the country where Christianity is treated as hostile, Islam is openly embraced by progressives. You go San Francisco, Michigan, now certain parts of progressive territory in Texas where progressives are welcoming this in.
16: In Canada, there are some churches that are inviting, once a month, they invite the local imam to preach the sermon.
17: Wow.
16: And with this whole Chrislam thing, started in Nigeria, but is now in so many of the mainland denominations, or the, I call them the apostates, who have turned their back on the truth of the gospel and become universalist, and in showing how kind they are.
17: They're invited. We're all going to heaven.
16: Yeah. Well, why don't you have the imam invite the preacher, come and give a sermon in the mosque once a month? Oh, no. And the very reason why they wanted not just build any building for as a mosque, particularly in England and here, The greatest victory is when they take a church and they'll buy it. And they just bought three in northeast of the United States. Mm-hmm. They bought big churches and convert them into mosques. That is the height of victory, that ours is the true religion. And so if you give them a piece of land to build, yeah, it's okay. But not as victorious in their mind as to be able to buy a church, take the cross down, put the crescent, and make it a mosque.
17: You mentioned that near me is a primitive Baptist church, very historic. The congregation faded. It was bought and turned into an Islamic center, and they kept the stained glass windows of Abraham and of Moses. They even kept the stained glass window of Jesus. They took out the stained glass window of the cross.
16: Well, of course. And because they say, well, these are prophets, that we acknowledge them as prophets. And again, so every Friday they go there, they say, we're victorious. We have taken that and turned it into Allah's house of worship. And therefore, that's our victory. Hagia Sophia, in, as you know, was for a long time a museum. And they still have some of the Christian semblance, which was built to be the largest church in the world. But then Erdogan came in and said, no, we're going to turn it back into a mosque. And it's not only one. Two other churches in Turkey, he's done the same thing. And now, here's the problem. Most people don't understand this. Now, even our politicians, our political leaders, some of whom I love and agree with, but they have no discernment that basically there is a competition between Erdogan in Turkey and the Ayatollah in Iran. Each of them want to present themselves as the true successor of the prophet. I am the caliphate. And then you get the Saudis, so wait a minute, we're the guardians of the holy sites. You can't take that from us. And so you have that kind of inner war going on over who's being the rightful successor for today. And you got the Islamist on the other end. I said, no, none of you guys are. We're waiting for the right successor to rise. And he may be rising from among us. And as you know, ISIS had their own. And then Al-Qaeda had their own successor and believed it to be until they get killed. And then they're kind of looking for a successor. They're still searching.
17: You mentioned the Muslim masters. Historically, you mentioned Nasser earlier. The Muslim Brotherhood was chased out of almost every Middle Eastern country for their Islamism and radicalism. And a lot of them wound up in Qatar, which to this day now is spreading a lot of money among both conservative and progressive political groups in the United States and secular voices, sending people to Qatar. It's deeply infiltrated Washington, D.C. on both sides, and yes, it's the closest country in the Middle East to Iran, too. It seems to be a very dangerous play.
16: It is, and when we have a military base there, mm-hmm, and we just signed a joint defense agreement. And this is why I want to pull my hair sometimes. I said, do these people know that what's going on? Al Jazeera was founded by the Qatari royal family in order to promote Islamization. When the Muslim Brotherhood got kicked out of Egypt, particularly among them was a man named Yusuf Qardawi. He's one of their spiritual leaders. I mean, he's the man who really devised this third jihad concept. And I've read a lot of his material. And he says, you know, the first jihad was in the 700s, 600s, 700s. We came all the way to France, then we got stopped. Then in the 1400s, the Turks came all the way to Vienna, occupied for a while, then failed. The third jihad is not going to be by the sword like in the first two, but it's going to be by birth rate and investment of petrodollar. Well, that appealed to members of the royal family in Qatar. So they brought Qardawi and all of the Muslim Brotherhood who were kicked out of Egypt to Qatar, started Al Jazeera, run by Muslim Brotherhood people. And it's constant, day after day, attacking the non-Islamists, the Muslim who are not Islamists. And that's why Qatar has tension with the Saudis, have tension with the Emiratis, have tension with Egypt, have tension with all the others, because the statistics says that they have spent $6.6 billion on educational institutions in the United States. That's not because of our blue eyes.
17: Right. Well, for a time, there was moral outrage in the United States over the Confucius Institutes funded by the Chinese Communist Party. And there's been a real recognition that we needed to get rid of those in the U.S. There doesn't seem to be the recognition that Qatar is doing what the Chinese Communist Party had done.
16: No, because there's a whole lot more money.
17: Right.
16: I mean, vast amounts of money. When you talk about billions of dollars. And the moment one outspoken person from a university in the United States be on the media and attacking and so forth, the next thing, that university or that college will get, you know, $200 million as a grant to start a Middle East study, Middle Eastern study, which is Islamization. And all of a sudden, that professor just silenced. I've documented many of those. And so, yeah, Qatar, and in one stage, I remember the foreign minister of Saudi Arabia was being interviewed in a press conference, and he was asked about Qatar, you know, and he said, it's not that we disagree with them, we just want nothing to do with them. That's circulating in the media. I mean, I have clips of it. But sometimes these things change. And now I fear that Qatar is spreading a lot more money. They bought Harrods of London. They bought Barclays Bank. They own so much that whatever Qatar says to the British government, they have to listen to it very, very carefully. They gave the king suitcases worth of 500 euros. Mm-hmm. $3 million just came in to his charity. Well, it's not illegal, but they don't do this for just because of they love the British.
17: Right.
16: They do it because that's their agenda. And they're driven by that group of people in Qatar, Muslim Brotherhood. They're probably, very few of them even Qataris. The Egyptians, the Syrians, the Palestinians, and Hamas headquarters, and even the Taliban. They have a major presence in Qatar. And they have an office there. And they're constantly speaking, you know, saying one thing about Afghanistan, and the truth and the reality is exact opposite. But it's just all public relations stuff.
17: You do, as Americans always love to say, follow the money. Yeah. You follow the money with the Qataris as well, absolutely. Showing how they're spreading the...
16: Yes, and it's not just given to progressive leftists.
17: Right.
16: It's given to conservatives, whom they deceived as that they are just, you know, religious people, and they are all they want is a friendship with America. And what kind of a price are we going to pay for that friendship? What kind of a price we're paying for $6.6 billion that they're spreading around in universities around the country? And so that is extremely important. We live in a most critical time. I believe it's the most exciting time, because as we trust in the Lord, we're going to see some amazing things that He will do.
17: We live in a self-help society in the West. We can go buy a book and read. We can get our therapist on the internet. And I don't know that even a lot of Christians who, they're not regular churchgoers, but they do identify with Christ, that they don't understand the real power of prayer in solving these problems.
16: Well, in reality, what I believe that we're coming into this age where there's a demarcation. God is making a separation. I think the nominal Christians, the Christians in name only, they're not going to survive, but the core, the elect, the faithful people, those are the ones that I really very burdened about and with to get serious about their faith and to take the gospel seriously and take the preaching of the gospel seriously. The sad part about, you know, at least in my experience, I used to be part of a mainline denomination that it used to be 2.5 million people in America. There is some 400,000 now, which is an indication to me that God is moving on. Look, you rejected me, you reject my divinity, you reject my resurrection. I'm moving on. And so I want to focus on the remnant, and I want to encourage the remnant that the time is urgent. The hour is now, and we cannot back down. We cannot go to sleep. We cannot sit back. And that's why I remember a journalist interviewing me in London, and she said, people your age, and this was several years ago, you know, sitting on the beach, putting the feet up or playing golf. This lady, I mean, I am more intense about the gospel now than ever. There's no retirement for me. And so I'm trying to lead by example, but also I'm trying to lead by motivating people that our reward in heaven is going to be so great when we don't ignore the gospel and we don't just live for self and we don't focus on our own needs, you know. And there's nothing wrong with having needs and praying for God, to God about the needs. But seeking first the kingdom of God and His righteousness is now more urgent than ever.
17: Dr. Yusuf, don't stop doing it. Thank you so much for spending time with me.
16: Pleasure, Eric.
17: This has been fantastic. Thank you so much. 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
22: You know, Ronald Reagan believed self-government required something that government could never replace, responsibility in the hands of the people. In his 1981 inaugural address, Reagan warned against the idea that America had become too complicated to be governed by its citizens. Reagan asked, "If no one among us is capable of governing himself, then who among us has the capacity to govern someone else?" For Reagan, limited government was not about having no government. It was about remembering where responsibility begins, with individuals, families, communities, and the people themselves. Because when government assumes every responsibility, citizens gradually surrender their own. Self-government asks more of us than dependence ever will. And freedom requires a people willing to govern themselves before asking government to do it for them.
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24: On today's edition of Real Life Radio, Pastor Jack continues his series now called The Book of Ephesians and a message titled, We Are Blessed in God, Part 1. Ephesians is a letter that the Apostle Paul wrote from prison to the church in Ephesus, showing every believer who they really are in Christ. And right from the start, Paul reminds us that we are a blessed people. You see, God has already given us riches in Christ that no one can ever take away. Ephesus may have been known for their achievements and wealth, but they were a pagan city filled with violence and immorality, and a place where everything you have can be gone in an instant. So today, Pastor Jack teaches that God has already blessed us with every spiritual blessing in Christ. So why should we worry when everything we need has already been provided by the Lord who loves us and gave His life for our salvation? Now with his message called We Are Blessed in God, Part 1, here's pastor and Bible teacher Jack Hibbs.
25: I got to tell you something right now. That day we were on the metro and we were going from one place to another, and we were sitting there. There was about 5 of us, and one of the girls that were with us, one of the Russian girls, I leaned over to her and I said, let's pray. And I tell you guys, I didn't see a vision. I didn't have a little angel go, do it, man, you know, say this. It was nothing spiritual or supernatural about it, I thought. And we're just standing there, and you know, you're standing there and the thing going like this. And I leaned over and I said, let's pray for your dad's salvation right now. And she goes, hey, sure. Said, Lord, in Jesus' name, if you want her dad to get saved, I just ask you to open the door. We're not going to push on any doors. I just ask you to open the door. Amen. That was it. So she said, well, you know, I'm like, you know, he's going to get saved. He's kind of wonders why I even go to church and I don't know if it's going to happen. And so we wound up getting to

0: giving an excuse. I just want you to know that right now. So Paul tells him that. So we go a little bit more about explaining it again. And then I said, will you accept Jesus Christ right now? You admitted that you're a sinner. You know that He's God, come in the flesh, rose from the dead, Son of God, and that you need Him as your Savior. Will you accept Him? And he says, I don't know. I don't know. I go, are you feeling uneasy? Yes, I am. And I said, don't you see? This has all been ordained of God. I told you earlier that you would feel uneasy, and then you're feeling uneasy. Will you accept the Lord now? He says, no, I'll do it some other day. And we went right here to this verse, 2 Corinthians 6. And I had Paul read it to him. Today's the acceptable time. Now is the day. And I said, today is your day. And he says, but will God pull me away from my daughter? Will God separate me from my daughter because she goes to church Wednesdays and Sundays and she's around Christian friends and I don't see her as much as I'd like to anymore? And will God separate us? And I said, you've asked a hard question. I said, it's freezing outside, but think about Wednesdays and Sundays. She goes down to the bay here, the Finnish bay. Think about it. She gets on a boat and she goes to the back of the boat and she waves goodbye every Wednesday and Sunday as that ship sails, let's say, to Hawaii. And for an hour or two or three or four at church, she's refreshed, she's warmed, she's made whole, she feels great, and she comes back home. And the message goes out to you, get on the ship, get on board, come on, get on the boat. And you run down to the dock and she gets on the boat every Wednesday and every Sunday and you just wave goodbye as you drop her off in your car at the metro as she goes and you wave goodbye. There will come a day when she'll be on the back of that boat and I'll be on the back of that boat and all of us will be on the back of that boat and we're going to be saying, come on, come on, quick, come. And because of either pride, because we're men, I told him, I said, look, we're men. It's either because of pride, because of fear, or because of the unknown, we won't get on. And yet, several times during the week, your daughter sets sail for paradise and comes home and her life has been changed completely. He says, well, yes, she even goes when she's sick to church. I go, because her life's been changed. My life's been changed. Paul's life, I said, had been changed. And I said, whose fault will it be when that ship someday sets sail, never to come back? And he says, it will be no one's fault but my own. I mean, this guy was a fish looking for a net. And when we gave him this verse right here, 2 Corinthians 6, 1 and 2, that today's the day. Not tomorrow, not later, I'll do it some other time. That moment. He rolled his eyes and he says, that's it. That's it. So I said, you want to pray right now? He says, yes, I do. So we got together and we prayed. And it was so great to walk out of the room. I had to actually shut the door because his daughter kept coming in the room. So I opened up the door and I went in the hallway and her and her mother were standing there with some other people. And I said, hey, she goes, no, what? So why don't you go in there and meet your dad? And she goes, you got to be kidding me. I said, I'm not kidding you. So then the mother goes, what's going on? I've been listening. I've been coming in and out. What's the deal? What's the deal? So, and it was so late and we had to get going because we had a plane to catch. But the bottom line was her mother said, I will pray that prayer tonight too. She's incredible.
1: 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And now, let's get back to today's message. Once again, here's Pastor Jack.
0: And in a moment's time, Christianity, what Jesus has done, immediately places you from a vandalized, victimized person of this world, who we all are, and positionally puts us in Christ, saved in Him. Cleansed and made pure because God, so to speak, takes a brush, dips it in the blood of Jesus, and just covers you with it, and you are absolutely cleansed. That's when that happens. Why does it happen? John chapter 14. John chapter 14 is the answer to why does this happen. John 14 says, Jesus says, I will pray to the Father and He will give you another helper, that He may abide with you forever, even the Spirit of truth, who the world cannot see because it neither sees Him nor knows Him. But you know Him, for He dwells with you and He shall be in you. And Jesus says something so strange in John 14, 18. Jesus says, remember, He's leaving. Jesus is leaving. He says, I'm going to send the Holy Spirit to you, so I will not leave you orphans. I will come to you. What a strange statement He makes. And then finally this in verse 2, He says, grace to you and peace from God our Father and the Lord Jesus Christ. Real quickly, verse 2, consider the origin of our blessing. Jot that down. What is the origin of our blessings? From Smith Barney? From the Templeton Group? From the company retirement fund? Good luck. Verse 2 tells us that the origin of our blessings is from God the Father. Amen. And if you have any problem with insecurity, it's also from Jesus Christ, the Lord Jesus Christ. His name isn't Lord Jesus Christ, by the way. Jesus isn't His middle name. Lord is His title. Jesus is His name. And Christ is His mission. The Lord Jesus Christ. And what this implies is that grace has come from the Father to us by the Son. And this word grace is God's unearned divine favor. People, tonight you are so incredibly wealthy, you can't do anything to get God to give you favor. He just gives it. He just kind of eeny, meeny, miny, mo. You, Joe, need grace. And He gives it. Oh, but I don't deserve it. Ah, so what? I'm giving it to you. God's blessings, grace. God giving what is not deserved. And then He gives this peace. And what's implied here is that the peace comes from Jesus Christ. Isn't that interesting? This word peace is an internal quietness of the soul. We talked about this before. A deep and resilient rest. It means to be set at one with, to have peace. A lot of New Agers running around today saying you need to be one with nature. Pick up a rock and hug it. Go ahead. Pick up a rock and hug the thing. Talk to it. Give it a name. We had a lady tell us in Utah, I told you before, oh, you got to buy this rock. What for? You put it in your bathtub and you'll really feel great. It depends on where you sit in your bathtub, I guess. Oh, just get in one, you know, and get in. No, man, it's God. It is God. Why settle for a fallen, burned out, goofball earth that is passing away? It's God. The peace that comes to our lives is based upon our relationship with God. You don't have any peace? The bumper sticker is so true. No peace, N-O, peace. No God, no peace. No peace, no God. But if you K-N-O-W, God, oh, then you'll know peace. It's so true. And it's Him being the Lord of our lives, being our precious provider. So verse 2 is that our blessings are guaranteed in God because they're given by Him, yielding to Him as our ruler, our governor. And then finally this third point, and we'll be all done, is in verse 3. And we need to receive right now what's provided to us in the way of these blessings. Look what it says, verse 3. And we'll pick up in verse 3 next week too. And man, does it start an incredible train of thought. right here at verse 3. He says, blessed. Blessed be the God and Father of our Lord Jesus Christ. Isn't this funny? The word blessed means well off, happy. Happy. Happy be God. I like this. God, happy. Oh, look, they're getting saved and they're getting saved. I'm giving them grace and peace. And God's blessed by doing that. Give somebody a gift. Something neat about it. You know, when you're a little kid, you want all the gifts. When you're an older person, you want to give them. You learn that, man, that's neat. God is blessed. Oh, how happy be God, the Father of our Lord Jesus Christ, who, mark it in your Bible now, people, has, past tense, blessed, past tense, us with every spiritual blessing in the heavenlies, literally, in Christ. Everything. And you know what? We ought to just shut our Bibles and just go home, not only because it's time to, but because do we really? We could spend the rest of our Christian life just on that verse and we're still going to miss it because I don't know if we're serious about this. Have you ever worried? Then we're not applying verse 3. I have all the wealth like that lady, $100 million, but she lived like a pauper. And so often we do too. Everything is available to me and you as a believer. And we go around worrying if we're going to make it next week. God's got all of it. Just because you don't know the answer doesn't mean He's dropping you off. None of us have the answer. What's going to happen? Are we going to get it or not get it? Are we going to lose it or keep it? Is it going to sink or is it going to float? Hey man, I don't know. But He knows. And boy, does He have the resources to do something about it. But what if I lose this thing? Hey, maybe God wants it to be lost. Oh, that can't be, man. Listen, He's the Lord Jesus Christ. Are you a Christian? He's the Lord. What's the problem? Did He buy you? Did He die on the cross for you? Did He put His Holy Spirit in you? You're His. You're not going anywhere without Him. He's blessed us. We'll get into this next week. Let's pray. Lord, we all can confess tonight we are so guilty of not believing You. Lord, I am confident that if we meditated, if we committed to memory verse 3 alone, we would be a changed people by the end of next month. A storm could come and a storm could go. The sun could rise and the sun could set. Life could come and life could go. But everything already has been provided for us in the heavenlies. And Lord, as we turn to what it means in our lives practically as a believer next week, may You excite our hearts with anticipation about all that You have prepared for us. For Your Scripture declares that eye has not seen, nor ear has heard, what things await us. So, Father, in the name of Your precious Son, our Lord Jesus Christ, may we enter in Him, in Christ, in God, in whom, in Himself, as this epistle will take us into the heavenlies. We pray this, Lord, in Jesus' name. Amen.
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13: We are so used to not being punished. We are so accustomed to grace that we abuse it. And whenever God does do what is just, we think He's unjust. That's how confused we are. And that's how we despise the goodness of God.
14: Welcome to Grace to You with John MacArthur here on AM 630, The Word. Perhaps you've read passages like 1 Samuel 15 where God commands Israel to slaughter the Amalekite people, and you wonder, how could a good God wipe out an entire nation? What is carnage like that doing in the Bible? To understand divine wrath and to see why you and I deserve judgment as much as the Amalekites, stay here as John MacArthur continues his series from Romans 2. It's a look at the reasons God will ultimately judge the world and why those who don't know the Lord will be without excuse. That's the title of John's study. And with today's lesson, here is John MacArthur.
13: Now let me ask a question and then answer it. How can people question God's goodness? How can they do it? Answer. By seeing history from the wrong perspective. Let me show you. We're experiencing God's goodness. We're experiencing God's grace. God's mercy. And then we go back to the Old Testament, right? And we start reading the Old Testament and we read about all these amazing things that God does. He turns Lot's wife into a pillar of salt because she looked backwards. You say, the poor lady, I mean, the whole place is burning up. I mean, it's so hard to resist the peak. I mean, it isn't a mortal sin. She just went zap, out of existence. I mean, it seems so arbitrary. I mean, so why that? And we say, what kind of a God is this cruel and whimsical kind of punishment? And what about when he called for the extermination of every Canaanite? Kill every man, every woman? Look at Leviticus chapter 10. Aaron had two sons. Oh, he was so proud of those two boys, Nadab and Abihu. Any father would be. And you know what? They were going to be priests. What a great thing. They were going to be priests. And guess what day this was? Leviticus 10. Get this. This was their ordination. And they went in there and they took the censer that the priests used and they put fire in and they put incense in and they offered strange fire before the Lord, which he commanded them not. They messed around. They were so excited about being a priest that they just took some liberty and they went in there and did some kind of a thing that was not what they were supposed to do. And there went out fire from the Lord and devoured them and they died before the Lord. People say, God is just too severe. I mean, things kind of go along and every once in a while, whack, somebody just dies. It seems like it's so arbitrary and so whimsical and so capricious. He kills one, lets someone else live. And he doesn't always enforce the death penalty in some cases, but he does enforce it in others. Two young boys, get all excited and do some kind of foolish thing. We really don't know what they did, but some kind of foolish thing in there, and they die, and David commits fornication and adultery, and he lives. Now listen. If you look, watch this, at the Old Testament, with the New Testament in view, you're going to get confused. Because we live in an aura of the goodness and mercy and grace of God. And if you go back from that perspective, you're going to get all confused in the Old Testament. The problem is, we feel that God is unjust because we are comparing His justice with His mercy, not His mercy with His law. Let me show you what I mean. We have to go back to creation. You cannot look at the Old Testament from the New Testament. You have to look at the Old Testament from the creation. Now, God said this. In the day you eat of the fruit of the tree, you shall surely what? Die. When God created, He said, you sin, you die. The New Testament reiterates the wages of sin is what? Death. The soul that sinneth, said Ezekiel, it shall die. In creation, all sin was a capital offense. Any sin, God had a right to kill. Now think of it this way. God made man freely. Created man of His own choice, freely. He made man to glorify Him. He made man to radiate His image. He made man to manifest His person, but man rebelled. Now, if God freely made man, and God freely gave man His life, and God freely gave man the conditions to continue that life, and man chose to violate that, then God had every right in the world to take that life back, right? After all, He gave it freely. Whenever we sin, we are striking a blow at God's sovereign character. We are misrepresenting His image and His intention for us. We are insulting God. And does not He who freely gave life have the right to freely take it back? If He gave the conditions and we violated them, is that unfair? No. No, He gave the conditions. That would be just. He has every right to take back the life He gave when that life violates His conditions. Okay, Adam and Eve, 8. Let me ask you a question. Did they die? No. No, they didn't die. Did they get justice? No. What did they get? Mercy. And at the moment that Adam and Eve sinned, God's mercy was activated. And you know what else was activated? The plan of the cross. Because as soon as God was merciful to sinners, somebody had to take His justice, right? And the cross became a fixed reality. So originally, every sin, now stay with me, every sin required death. Is it unjust by God's law to take the life of the rebel to whom God has been so good? No. But God didn't exercise His justice. He was merciful to Adam and Eve. Now listen to me. By the time you come to the Mosaic Law, you only have 30 to 35 capital offenses. That is not cruel and unusual punishment. That is an amazing reduction in the severity of God's judgment, isn't it? Because originally it was any sin, and now it's just 30 to 35 of them. And who knows how many thousands there are. God is so merciful, but by the time He gets to the Mosaic era, He's reduced it to 30 to 35. And you know something else? Even in the case of those 30 to 35, there were times when God did not enact His justice. There were times when the people of Israel did all of those things and God spared their lives. He was merciful. Wherever there was adultery in a marriage, there was supposed to be death. But because they were so adulterous all the time, God permitted them to divorce as a gracious, merciful alternative. And they were to die for idolatry. But how many times did God forgive that idolatry? And how many times was He merciful? They were to die when they were committing fornication. But how many times did God show His patience? They were to die when they murdered, but how many times did God seem to overlook it? He was so patient. So patient. Now you see, beloved, that is the point. If you compare the Old Testament with the original created standard, the Old Testament is full of mercy. Now listen to me. But we are so used to mercy We are so used to grace. We are so accustomed to getting away with our sin. We are so used to not being punished. We are so accustomed to grace that we abuse it. And whenever God does do what is just, we think He's unjust. That's how confused we are. And that's how we despise the goodness of God. When God knocks down in death Ananias and Sapphira, we say, well, how can God be so cruel? When the fact is, how could anybody else in that congregation stay alive? They were all sinners. You see, we so trade on God's mercy, and we're so used to abusing God's grace that we are offended if God isn't merciful. Isn't that? That's the truth. He chooses times not to be merciful. You say, well, I still don't understand why He does it. Listen, I'll tell you why. Because it's so bad now, and we trade so much on His mercy and abuse His grace so badly now, that if He didn't give us those frequent examples of His justice, imagine how much more we would trade on His mercy without any fear of repercussion. The reason that God from time to time takes a life and comes down in severe judgment is because periodically throughout the flow of redemptive history, He has to illustrate what should happen to bring us back to our senses because we are so accustomed to His mercy. If we didn't have examples of the consequence of sin, we would go on blissfully trading without a thought on His mercy. Look with me at 1 Corinthians 10, and I think I can illustrate this truth to you. 1 Corinthians 10:8 talks about the people who committed fornication. And when they committed fornication, God took the life of 23,000 of them. Why? Why did God kill 23,000 idolatrous fornicating people? Why? Verse 11. All these things happened unto them for what? Examples, and are written for our admonition, who are living at the end of the age, so that when we think we stand, we had better take heed lest we what? Fall. So why are there throughout the Old Testament and even into the New, why are there those illustrations of God's instantaneous wrath? They're examples. And God does those to show us what should happen to all of us and to build in our hearts attitudes of thanksgiving. Every day I live, I should say, thank you, God. Thank you for being so merciful and overlooking the sin today that should have caused my death and eternal judgment. I'll tell you, we would never tolerate the insubordination that God tolerates. We tread on His mercy, even with these examples. Can you imagine if there weren't these examples, what would happen? Look at Luke 13. I think this is so graphic. Luke 13, verse 1. Powerful passage. There were present at that season some that told Him. Now some people come to Jesus and they tell Him something. And they tell Him about the Galileans whose blood Pilate had mingled with their sacrifices. Now some Galileans came down apparently to the temple. And they were Jews. And they came into the temple to offer their sacrifices. And there they were doing their religious activity. And Pilate moved into the temple and slaughtered them, so that the blood pouring out of their bodies was actually mingled with the blood of their sacrifices. Right in the time they were worshiping their God, He slaughtered them right on the altar. And the people are crowding around Jesus, and they're not asking about Pilate's cruelty. They're asking about God's justice. And they're saying, what about that? Well, I mean, what about those Galileans and Pilate, that pagan, that desecrated person comes in and slaughters them in the midst of their sacrifice. I mean, how can God allow that? And I think what they're saying is, were they super wicked? Were they super sinners? Were they more vile than everybody else? I mean, why did they suffer that way? Where was God? I mean, was God off saying, oh, I forgot about those Galileans in there, and Pilate got them before I could think about it? Or was God saying, you're more wicked than everybody else, and you're going to get it right here with your phony religious activity going on? And Jesus answering said unto them, are you thinking that these Galileans were sinners worse than all the other Galileans because they suffered such things? I mean, do you think that the reason this happened to them is because they deserved it more than anybody else? Nay, I tell you, and unless you repent, you'll likewise perish. Ooh. See what he said? Is it there any worse than you? And unless you repent, you're going to get the same thing. They were examples. They got justice as an illustration of what all the rest of them were going to get if they didn't repent. They weren't worse than anybody else. They were chosen examples that God elected to use as illustrations. Back to verse 5. Romans 2. If you refuse God's goodness, if you refuse to be led to repentance by His goodness, if you will not come to thank Him and to come to Christ, then your hard and unconverted heart is just piling up wrath, and you may be surviving now, but in the day of wrath, when the fullness of wrath is revealed in the righteous judgment of God at the great white throne, it's going to break loose on you. The ones who are not repenting are piling up a storehouse of sin and judgment laid up little by little. Oh, what an illusion. Because God is merciful, people think it's all going fine, you see? And instead of being driven to repentance over God being so kind to them as sinners, they think they, because things are going well, that they're really okay and they're fine and everything is wonderful. What an illusion. And so they tread on His mercy only to wind up someday with His full fury. The phrase, a hard and impenitent heart, I think is interesting. The word hard there is sclerotes. We get sclerosis from it. Hardening of the arteries. Arteriosclerosis, or sclerosis of the liver as well. Hardening of the arteries may take you to the grave, but hardening of the heart will take you to hell. And then he calls it an impenitent, a non-repentant, unconverted, unchanged heart. Ezekiel talked about the fact that the people had a stony heart, Ezekiel 36:26. In Ezekiel 3, verse 7, he talks about Israel's being hard-hearted. Jesus talked about hard hearts, Matthew 19:8, Mark 3:5, Mark 6:52, Mark 8:17, John 12:40. So men face the truth. You can tread on mercy now, and you will receive fury in the future. Or you can see mercy for what it is and be grateful and come in a repentant heart to God and turn to Christ. If the goodness of God toward you is not leading you to repentance, then drop by drop, every sin you commit is filling up a reservoir of God's patience. And it is held together by God's mercy. But someday the dam gets too full and the wall breaks and you will be drowned in an eternal flood of your own sins. But you have an alternative. There in the midst of that is an island of safety. And that island is Calvary. There the Savior is waiting if you come to Him. Bow with me in prayer. Father, thank you again for teaching us through your word. Thank you for not giving us what we deserve. Thank you for your goodness, forbearance, long suffering, for your mercy. Thank you for the examples you gave to show us that if we don't repent, the same will happen to us. May we turn to you with thankful hearts, come to Christ, and not drop by drop fill the reservoir with our sin that someday shall break to drown us. We know that there's no need to face that judgment. For Jesus took all your justice and all your wrath on the behalf of those who believe. May we enter into that by faith. Father, we pray that you'll draw into your own kingdom those you would have to come. For your glory, in Christ's name, amen.
15: You're listening to Grace to You, the Bible teaching ministry of John MacArthur. Today we continued John MacArthur's study on the nature of God's judgment, titled Without Excuse. Well, when judgment is the subject, perhaps what comes to your mind are Old Testament passages where God brings famine and pestilence to his enemies and even wipes out entire nations. The question is there an element of God's judgment in current events? Are tragedies that we see today, tsunamis and earthquakes and mudslides, for example, are those modern-day equivalents of God's judgment in Old Testament times? Here's how John answered that.
16: Well, there is a sense in which the judgments of God in the Old Testament were specific, at specific times, and in specific places, and on specific people, in many cases, who had been warned by God through his prophets of what was to come if they didn't repent and believe in him. So, yes, there is a sense in which Old Testament judgments, those specific judgments that God brought after warning people, were indeed unique to that era when God was acting in judgment in very, very special, very pointed, and very focused ways. So in that sense, they were unique. But in the broader sense, all tragedies, all earthquakes, tsunamis, hurricanes, tornadoes, accidents, epidemics, plagues, all of those things are the judgment of God on sin. They may not be the specific judgment of God on an idolatrous nation, but they are all the byproduct of a cursed world, fallen people, sinful people living before a holy God. God has cursed the earth, God has cursed human life because of sin. And so while not specific judgments in the sense that they are immediate, direct, miraculous judgments of specific sinners, yes, in the broad and general sense, what happens in the world on any level that brings about death and catapults people into eternal judgment is, in fact, a form of God's judgment. I said that when I was being interviewed on Larry King after 9/11, that while this is not God's specific judgment on the people in the towers as if they were the worst people in the world, this is an illustration of what will happen to all sinners. They will die, they will perish, and they will experience not just the physical judgment of God, but his eternal judgment as well. And sinners need to prepare by turning to Christ.
15: That's right, friend. God's word promises victory for all who are in Christ. 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
20: You know, Ronald Reagan believed self-government required something that government could never replace: responsibility in the hands of the people. In his 1981 inaugural address, Reagan warned against the idea that America had become too complicated to be governed by its citizens. Reagan asked, "If no one among us is capable of governing himself, then who among us has the capacity to govern someone else?" For Reagan, limited government was not about having no government. It was about remembering where responsibility begins: with individuals, families, communities, and the people themselves. Because when government assumes every responsibility, citizens gradually surrender their own. Self-government asks more of us than dependence ever will. And freedom requires a people willing to govern themselves before asking government to do it for them.
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27: 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To introduce the conclusion of his eye-opening message, Eight Spiritual Blessings, here's David.
28: And we return today to Ephesians chapter 1, where we camped out yesterday, listing the spiritual blessings that Paul gave in his letter to the Ephesian believers. And if you get through this list and you don't feel buoyed up in your spirit and excited about what it means to be a Christian, you're not reading the same Bible that I am. God has done some wonderful things for us. We forget them, we take them for granted, and sometimes we let the personal grievances and difficulties of today rob us of the truth of these wonderful blessings. So it's good to review them. Most of all, it's good to know where they're found in the Bible, and I'm happy to be able to share them with you in this broadcast today. The Book of Jonah has been our discussion up until this point. We finished it just a few days ago, but you can still get the study guide and the CD package that goes with that series. And I hope many of you will do that and teach that in your small groups. It's a great study. Also, during this month, we're featuring the calendar, The Light of the World. It is a 14-month calendar, begins in November. That's why we offer in September, to get it to you in time. You can start listing all of your scheduled events in the little blocks for each day. There's a Bible reading schedule embedded in the calendar, and many other things that you will want to have. And it's just so beautiful. You hang it any place in your home, and it will be a focal point for people who come to see you, because it represents the light of the world, who is Jesus Christ. This calendar is yours for the asking when you send a gift of any size to Turning Point during the month of September, and we say thank you with this gift and with these words. Here is part two of Eight Spiritual Blessings. Verse 5, the second blessing Paul revealed to us is that not only are we chosen, but we are also adopted. Verse 5 says, having predestined to us to adoption as sons of Jesus Christ to himself, according to the good pleasure of his will. And there's another one of those dangerous words, predestined. You probably heard of that word before. Paul doesn't use that word in the way many people use it today. He was not saying that in eternity past, God predestined the entire outcome of your life so that you don't have free will and don't have the ability to make any real choices. No, the word predestined just means to set boundaries around something so that it stays on a certain course. Here's what the Bible says. God chose you in eternity past, and then he predestined or predetermined in his sovereignty that you would be adopted as a son or daughter in his household. This is a critical truth because adoption in the ancient world was way different than it is now. We have an adopted child, and we've been through the adoption process, and we know what that's all about. But in Paul's day, children didn't really have any legal rights or status until they reached a certain age, till they became mature. And when that time came, the child would be brought forth and officially recognized as an adult, which meant they were granted all the rights and all the privileges they deserved as an adult within that family. So what God communicated through this passage of Scripture is that when He chose us in the past, He determined that we should be adopted into His family as mature sons and mature daughters. We would have all the rights and privileges associated with a member of His family. That's news, of course, but here is the really astounding thing. The Bible says that because we have been adopted as mature sons and daughters in the family of God, we have the same status with Almighty God as Jesus Christ. We are co-heirs with Him, the Bible says, which means everything Christ has with the Father, we have with the Father. Try to let that reality sink in for a moment. You have been chosen by God. You have been blessed not just with inclusion in His household, but full adoption as a son or daughter. You are legally and spiritually a child of God. And then Paul says, and this one I like,

0: Stadium as the Bears host the Colorado Buffaloes. 10 a.m. for the countdown to kickoff. 11 a.m. kickoff Saturday. The Bears celebrate their rich traditions and history of Baylor football through the years. And John, Jeff, and Bryson have the broadcast this Saturday on the Baylor Sports Media Network.
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5: Welcome back to Sec Yellow. I just want to jump back in and reset the conversation. I know we had some technical difficulties here in the first segment if you're watching online. So let's kind of reframe. Let's pretend we're starting over here. Of course, we are talking about the continual. I mean, again, I said this earlier. It feels sometimes like this is a repeat because of how often we've had to go back and readdress what went on with Jack Smith in terms of the spying, in terms of all the things that happened in his term, and even how FBI agents, who were probably good people who were doing great work, were almost being weaponized for political gain without their knowledge. This is really what was happening, and there is a new 57-page report from Jim Jordan. He had a committee that released this that went through, and their quotes say they ran roughshod over key constitutional protections. And if you really look at it, it was all having to do with people who were in the very broad sphere of President Trump. I brought it up earlier, but including the Speaker of the House at the time. And Will, when they were asked, well, why was this happening? Why was it, who is to blame for all of this? The blame is, the answer is absurd.
6: This is one of the most shocking portions of this, because we know a lot of this. We know that they were spying on members of Congress. We know that they first said, no, we just got toll records, which were meaning we saw who called who. And then we later find out, we didn't tell you the full truth. We omitted the part that said we also saw the contents. And then we ignored using the protections like a filter team to make sure that we didn't see the contents. We just threw those out as well. But when asked by this committee who was to blame for the unconstitutional seizures of phone records from members of Congress, Special Counsel Jack Smith bizarrely testified that it was President Trump's fault because, quote, he chose to call these members of Congress. Yeah. So the fact that the President of the United States,
5: how dare he,
6: talked to members of Congress, a co-equal branch of government, it's his fault that the special counsel's team then went after those members of Congress's records, asked the court not to tell those members of Congress that their records were being sought so that they never had to find out, and ignored all the constitutional protections like the speech and debate clause, due process rights, a litany of other things that these members of Congress should have been afforded but weren't by this special counsel's office. Who's to blame? Not us, who went roughshod over the Constitution. Not us, who weaponized the Department of Justice to try and sway an election. No. It's President Trump's fault. That is, I feel like, the key definition of Trump derangement syndrome, when you think that every single thing that happens is his fault.
5: And look, I understand. I see comments going, well, what's going to happen now? Well, let's at least take this one part as a win here and say, look, you have a 57-page report coming from Jim Jordan. They were able to actually get in there and get the job done to do these requests. What comes after this? I think we have to see and how that plays out. What would you like to see happen? Give me a call. Let me know. I'd love to hear from you, because right now it's just me and Will today. 1-800-684-3110. An easy way for you to get involved, by the way, is we have a petition available right now. And again, we know the deep state language can get a little tired. It can get a little exhausting when you think, well, we've had President Trump back in office for 2.5 years. You've had Republicans in control. How is this still happening? Well, one, we're looking back historically, but

0: 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Well, Pastor Greg, I saw a T-shirt for sale online. Maybe some of our listeners saw this, too. It was a picture of one of our nation's forefathers, and the quote said, "Oh, no, that's due tomorrow." Signed Thomas Jefferson, July 3rd, 1776.
1: Yes.
0: Well, you know, in reality, there are plenty of us that wait until the last minute. And even some of our listeners may have thought about investing in this ministry, but they just haven't gotten to it yet. And
1: yeah.
0: And you would say?
1: I would say, well, we all do that, don't we? We say we want to do a certain thing and we never get around to doing it. So here's what I would say to you. Why don't you support our ministry financially? We could really put it to good use. I think we get a lot of bang for the buck here at Harvest Ministries and A New Beginning. We don't have a high overhead. We try to use it wisely, and we try to use it effectively so we can reach more people. And I think you know, if you listen to our broadcast on a regular basis, that one of the unique features of A New Beginning is we lead people in a prayer to accept Christ. And thousands of people pray that prayer with us every year. Thousands. And it's an amazing thing. I've heard, I don't know the exact stat, but somewhere around 30 to 35% of those that listen to Christian radio are not Christians. And so they're kind of eavesdropping on our conversation, if you will. That's not different, really, than what happened to me when I first was exposed to the gospel. It happened on the front lawn of my high school campus. Some Christians were meeting and singing songs about Jesus. If you saw the Jesus Revolution film, you would know this, of course. And I sat down close enough to eavesdrop on what they were saying, but not so close that people would think I was joining. That was the first time I heard the gospel. And I think there are people that eavesdrop on us. In other words, they're thinking, well, what is this all about? What do these Christians believe? So I believe in our program, we should speak to them directly and say, hey, would you like to accept Jesus Christ? And if so, here's how to do it. You know, the Bible tells the story of man from Ethiopia that went to Jerusalem searching for God. And as he left that city, he had not found what he was looking for, but he did obtain a scroll of the book of Isaiah, which he was reading out loud in his chariot. The Lord directed the evangelist Philip to approach him, and Philip asked this question, "Do you understand what you're reading?" The man from Ethiopia said, "How can I unless someone shows me the way?" There's a lot of people out there that are just waiting for someone to show them the way. So we like to do that and say, hey, here's the gospel. If you would like to accept Christ, pray this prayer. And as I said, many do that every year. 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
11: You know, Ronald Reagan believed self-government required something that government could never replace, responsibility in the hands of the people. In his 1981 inaugural address, Reagan warned against the idea that America had become too complicated to be governed by its citizens. Reagan asked, "If no one among us is capable of governing himself, then who among us has the capacity to govern someone else?" For Reagan, limited government was not about having no government. It was about remembering where responsibility begins, with individuals, families, communities, and the people themselves. Because when government assumes every responsibility, citizens gradually surrender their own. Self-government asks more of us than dependence ever will. And freedom requires a people willing to govern themselves before asking government to do it for them.
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0: Welcome to Somebody Loves You Radio, the Bible teaching ministry of Roel Reese in Diamond Bar, California. It's great to have you along today for our continuing series in Nehemiah. Today, Roel will urge us to stay alert to spiritual attacks as we fortify our spirits through prayer and regular time in the Word of God. Satan will constantly look for ways to damage our relationship with God and derail our kingdom-building work, but the Lord can bless us with His wisdom, power, and protection. Today's message is titled, The Enemy's Distraction. Here's Roel Reese.
1: And this is now in chapter 6 as the enemy tries to distract Nehemiah. Number one, they try to distract him by making him compromise. You see, spiritual leaders must expect to be not only targets of Satan, but of people. Satan uses people against leaders. The wall spoke of what? Protection. That means the enemy can come in. It protects the people behind the city. The next thing they would work on would be on the gates. And yet when they heard that the walls were almost finished, listen to what it says here. This is amazing. In chapter 6, beginning with verse 1. He says, Now it came to pass when Sanballat, Tobiah, Geshem the Arab, and the rest of our enemies heard that I had rebuilt the wall and that there were no breaks left in it, though at that time I had not hung the doors in its gates. So there were no more gaps, there were no more places along the walls where they could sneak in and harass and attack. They wanted to take the city. They wanted to destroy the work of God. They wanted to destroy its leader, Nehemiah. They already harassed the people. Now they're saying in panic, what do we do now? Let's get Nehemiah. He's the leader. If we can destroy the leader, we will destroy the people. Because he's the one that's leading them. I pray that every day you pray for me. Every day. That Satan would not have his way in my life. I have seen so many pastors, so many leaders fall over the last 34 years, young and old. Those that were in the ministry young and those that were in ministry a long time. Satan is always looking for some way to come to the leader, the one that God has called, or the one that is doing a good job, and he's always looking for a way to knock him down through his wife, or through his children, or grandchildren, or through friends, or whatever it may be. He's looking for always a tool on how can I get to this leader? How can I distract him? How can I set him up? And so they decided to write a letter. Let's write a letter to Nehemiah, inviting him to join them in one of the valleys in the plains of Ono. Hey, if you don't want us to come to you, why don't you come to us and we'll have lunch? Interesting. Setting them up. Because look what it says in verse 2. And then Sanballat and Geshem the Arab sent to me saying, Come and let us meet together among the villages and the plains of Ono. But they thought to do me harm. And I said, Oh no, I won't come to Ono. Imagine that. They're trying to bring him out and say, Hey, come on, we want to talk to you. We just want to fellowship with you. You see, it was an insult to send an open letter to that person, and yet here they're insulting Nehemiah. They're not coming face to face, but they send this letter. And they're very nice about the letter. They're not saying they're going to kill him. Hey, why don't you come out, and we want to talk with you, Nehemiah. Come to the valley of Ono. Verse 3, notice his response. And so I sent messengers to them and saying, I am doing a great work so that I cannot come down. Why should the work cease while I leave it to go to you? You see? He says, hey, you guys are crazy. I'm not coming. I'm not coming to Ono. No, I'm not doing that. Oh, no. I am not coming. And you know what's amazing here with Nehemiah? Nehemiah here is literally refusing to stop what? The work of the Lord. Because he has a problem. How many people stop the work of the Lord because of a problem? They make excuses. That's what the enemy wants. The best place you could ever be in a time of trial, a time of desperation, is in the work of the Lord. Serving in your church, serving wherever you can get in and serve the Lord, that's where the place of joy is. And when you get involved and you say, okay, I'm going to get involved, I'm going to do something for the Lord, know one thing, it will be the beginning of warfare in your life against you and all of your family. Be ready for that. You see? Nehemiah was doing the work of the Lord and he said, I refuse to come down. Nehemiah here shows us what? That single mindedness. What is the key here? The key is keep focus. Keep focus on what God called you to do. Don't deviate. Don't look to the right. Don't look to the left. Keep your eyes on the Lord. Keep focus on what you're doing for the Lord. Nehemiah did that. Nehemiah said, you know what? I'm not going to waste my time. The answer is no. Verse 4. But they sent me this message 4 times. Notice their persistency. 4 times they wanted to get me down there. And I answered them and I said, no, I'm not coming, in the same manner. Notice that. I think we need to be careful with Satan, who has a box of different little gimmicks all the time. If he can't get you one way, well, let's try some other way. Remember when Jesus was tempted? 3 times. And when he came to the end of his last temptation, it says, if you read on in Matthew chapter 4, about verse 11, and then in verse 12 it says, and then the devil, the angels came and ministered to the Lord, and it says, and the devil left him for a season. Why? Because he went out and planned, how can I come and do more damage on Jesus? Or you, or me? The devil never slumbers nor sleeps. He always plans. While you sleep, he's planning. While you're awake, he's attacking. Strategizing. How in the world can I get this person to come and join my team? And Nehemiah would not fall for it. They wanted him to compromise, and he would not compromise in any way. And we should never, ever compromise when it comes to the work of the Lord. Never, ever, ever should do that. The second thing that happens in verses 5 through 9 now, slander comes. How many people have slandered your character? Slander you, slander me. And yet, why is it that in the church and outside of the church, people love to slander other people without knowing the full facts? If we're truly Christians and we truly are in the same team, instead of slandering, we should be doing what? Praying for that person. Forgiving that person. But not slandering that person. Here we see now that Sanballat, he realizes that he has failed in enticing Nehemiah to come out from Jerusalem. So he tries a whole new way to deviate him from continuing to do what he was doing by now, notice again, sending another letter. But it's a letter of slander now. Verse 5. And then Sanballat sent his servant to me as before the 5th time with an open letter in his hand. And it was written like this, it is reported among the nations that Geshem says that you, Nehemiah, and the Jews are planning to rebel. Can you believe that? They never even talked about rebellion. These guys are making up a lie. How many times people make lies about you and me? Things that are not even true. How sad when people can slander another person. How sad it is. Because, listen, here we see not only the slander that comes upon Nehemiah, but look what he says. He says, it's reported by many of the nations in Geshem, says that you and the Jews are planning to rebel. Therefore, according to these rumors, you are rebuilding the wall that you may be their king. Now they're saying that he wants to what? Lord over the people. You're only doing it because you're actually seeking for a position as king over them. You're governor now, but your whole plan is to be king so you can rule over them. How sad and how tragic. Slander. Slandering the character of Nehemiah.
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1: Verse 7. And you have also appointed prophets to proclaim concerning you at Jerusalem, saying, there is a king in Judah. Now these matters will be reported to the king. So come therefore and let us consult together. And by the way, Nehemiah, I'm going to tell King Artaxerxes what you're doing, and he's going to get you good. Now what? More fear. You see? But Nehemiah knew in his heart he never did that. So here it is, verse 8. And then I sent to him, saying, no such things as you say are being done, but you invent them in your own mind. Interesting. You see? He doesn't even mess with them. Very short to the point. What you're doing is you're making up these things in your mind. End of conversation. See you later. He doesn't even mess with them. He doesn't even deviate from the work of God and becomes anxious and starts worrying and can't sleep at night. No way. He just leaves it in the hands of the Lord. His accusers, let him come and accuse me. If it's true, prove it. You don't have to defend yourself. Look what else happens. Verse 9. For they all were trying to make us afraid, saying, their hands will be weakened in the work, and it will not be done. Now therefore, O God, strengthen my hands. Notice how beautiful. Who does he turn to? To God. Lord, strengthen my hands to continue to do the work. We can learn so much from Nehemiah. So much. Maybe you're facing tonight some of the situations that we're talking about tonight, and what you need to do is to pray to strengthen your inner man, your heart. No fear. Perfect love casts out all fear. And yet here we see in his prayer that here it's an attempt, what? The whole thing is an attempt to do what? Defeat God's people and to doom them to failure. And yet, when we are tempted to be afraid, then we need to what? To recall on the words of Paul the Apostle in Romans chapter 8, 20, 29. What? If God is for me, who can be against me? Think about that. If God is for me, who can be against me? I don't work for men, I work for God. He's my boss. You see? He's your boss too. And it's really important that we understand there are people out there that will slander you. They will try to make you compromise. And then the next thing they did, number 3, is now they're going to bring threats against you. They're going to start threatening you. Look what he says in verses 10 to 14. And afterwards, I, Nehemiah, came to the house of Shemaiah, the son of Delaiah, the son of Methavel, who was a secret informer. And he says, so here now Shemaiah, notice, is sending a secret informer. One to Nehemiah now. Pretty sly, you know what he does here. He says, who was a secret informer, he said, hey, guess what, Nehemiah? Let us meet together in the house of God now within the temple, and let us close the doors of the temple, for they are coming to kill you. Indeed, at night they will come to kill you. Hey, you know what? You don't want to be alone with your enemy ever because he's sly. Nehemiah knows what's up. And now he has this guy that wants to go into the house of the Lord, and they close the doors and talk, and they literally want to kill him. Look what he says, verse 11, his reaction to the threat here. And I said, should such a man as I flee, and who is there such as I who would go into the temple to save his life, I will not go in. Interesting. What does he say? I'm not fearful of you. I'm not afraid of men. And why should I go in there and tempt the Lord? Notice here that he's doing what's right here. The reaction to his threats, Satan's always trying to put fear in the hearts of his people, right? Nehemiah was not a Levite. He could not go. He understood, if I go into the house of the Lord, I'll be tossed by God. I'm not a Levite. The only people who could go into the house of the Lord were the priests. He was not a priest. You see? He knew his Bible. He knew the Word of God. They were trying to entrap him to break God's law. How many times has someone come to you and say, hey, why don't we go down here to the bar down the street and just kind of talk? I know you don't drink. I know you're a Christian. But let's just go down there and sit just to make you stumble. Be careful. There are people like that, that are trying to pull you away, to take you somewhere, in some place where you're not blameless, and people can say, yeah, I saw him or I saw her, and they were doing this. You see? There are people just like that, like here in the Bible. Look what else he says. This is interesting. Verse 12. And then I perceived that God had not sent him at all. You see, he was praying. He had discernment. He knew, hey, this guy is not from the Lord. He calls himself a prophet, a man of God. This guy is not a man of God. Be careful of those kind of people. And then I perceived that the God had not sent him at all, but that he pronounced this prophecy against me because Tobiah and Sanballat had hired him. He was a hireling that had been paid to put a threat over Nehemiah's life. Notice that. Beware of people that prophesy falsely, that come to you in the disguise of a Christian. They wear sheep clothing, but inwardly they're raving wolves, the Bible says. Be careful with them. Verse 13, for this reason he was hired, that I should be afraid and act that way in sin. You see? Act this way in sin by going into the house of the Lord. What were they trying to do now? Through their threats, they were trying to make Nehemiah sin. And listen, there are people out there that want you to sin, so they can say, ha ha, you're a Christian, look what you did. You see, be careful. Especially during Christmas time, New Year's time, there'll be a lot of drinking going on, a lot of partying going on. Make sure you're a good, good witness at work, in school, in your home, in your neighborhood, wherever you go. Be a good steward of what God's given to you. Stand out as a light that shines. Don't compromise. Make sure you make a stand for what's right. Look what else he says, verse 15 to 19 now. Intrigue. He says, my God, remember Tobiah and Sanballat according to these their works, and their prophetess, notice Nodiah, and the rest of the prophets who would have made me afraid. So here, what does he do? He goes and he prays to God and he says, God, remember these guys? They're false people that tried to make me sin and compromise. Verse 15. And so the wall was finished on the 25th day of Elul, which is September, in 52 days. The gates were not hung yet, but the walls were actually up. And then it happened, when all our enemies heard of it, here it is, and all the nations around us saw these things, that they were very disheartened in their own eyes, for they perceived that this work was done by our God. Hey, guess what? When he didn't compromise and was not fearful, but he stood upon the word of God, the people recognized God did this and God is with Nehemiah. That's what will happen to you. At the end, that's what they'll say. Hey, this is the work of the Lord. And he is part of the work of the Lord. And then he said this. Also in those days, the nobles of Judah sent many letters to Tobiah. And the letters of Tobiah came to them. And for many in Judah were pledged to him, because he was a son-in-law of Shechaniah, the son of Erach, and his son Jehohanan had married the daughters of Meshulam and the son of Berechiah. This guy, Meshulam, he's the one, same guy in chapter 3, the priest, remember, in the temple. He's the same guy. Now he's on the other team now. He's among those that are slanderers. Notice that. He helped to rebuild the wall in chapter 3. Verse 19, and also they reported his good deeds before me and reported my words to him. And Tobiah sent letters to frighten me. And then notice chapter 7 now. It's real short. The walls are done. But at the same time here, after rebuilding the wall, it begins now with the assignment. The assignment, that is the guards for Jerusalem. So he begins in chapter 7, verses 1 to 3, and he's enlisting leadership here. He's been leading, and now he chooses good leaders. I think it's important in a church to choose good leaders. Look what he says. Verse 1. Then it was, when the wall was built, that I had hung the doors, and when the gatekeepers and the singers and the Levites had been appointed, that I was in the charge of Jerusalem to my brother Hananiah, and Hananiah the leader of the Sidel, for he was a faithful man, notice, and feared God more than many. That's the kind of men I want in my team. Like Hananiah. You know what else I see here in verse 1? The men that he's appointing are spiritual men. Look what it says. The gatekeepers, the singers, the Levites he appointed. These were the spiritual men. You see? They were spiritual men, not carnal men. Spiritual men. And of Hananiah, he says that he was a faithful man and one that feared God more than many. Listen to what he says in the book of Acts, chapter 6, what we're supposed to be men. I'll read it to you real quickly here. He says this. The church was going through some trials, and then they have leadership. He says, therefore, brethren, seek God from among you seven men. Here it is. Number one, of good reputation. Two, full of the Holy Spirit. Three, full of wisdom. Notice, who may we appoint over this business, but we will give ourselves continually to what? To prayer and to the ministry of the word. And the next verse it says what? And the people were pleased. The people were pleased. When there's godly leadership, the people are pleased. But when there's ungodliness, the people are displeased. And so is God. So is God. So that's what he's teaching us here.
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11: 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Responsibility in the hands of the people. In his 1981 inaugural address, Reagan warned against the idea that America had become too complicated to be governed by its citizens. Reagan asked, "If no one among us is capable of governing himself, then who among us has the capacity to govern someone else?" For Reagan, limited government was not about having no government. It was about remembering where responsibility begins, with individuals, families, communities, and the people themselves. Because when government assumes every responsibility, citizens gradually surrender their own. Self-government asks more of us than dependence ever will. And freedom requires a people willing to govern themselves before asking government to do it for them.
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8: I'm beginning a new series on the life of Joseph, the son of Jacob. Although he was imperfect, as we all are, God's plan for his life was accomplished to save the entire seed of Abraham and Isaac. Have you ever asked yourself, why does God use imperfect people to be a blessing? The answer is not complicated. Listen, if God did not use imperfect people, he would not use anyone. When I was a teenager, a new Christian, I thought that God could never use me because I was not perfect. And I said, how could God ever allow me in the ministry to baptize anyone since I'm not perfect? And God gave me an insight, and that's simply this, that if I had to be perfect to baptize people, then I would never be able to baptize anyone. And in fact, no one would ever be baptized. In these messages, we want to see and investigate how God fulfills his plan for imperfect lives. Now, you know, everyone is dysfunctional in some way. A few years ago, I took a class in marital counseling, and my Christian professor said, every family is dysfunctional in some respect. There is no such thing as total compatibility between two imperfect sinners. You know, romantic love is temporary insanity. It is a delusion between two people who believe that they finally found the perfect spouse who will meet all their needs and bring them happiness. Billy and Ruth Graham were approached by their newly married daughter some years ago, who thought she made a mistake in marrying her husband because he disagreed with one of her opinions. She sobbed, I never saw you and Daddy argue, her mother replied. That's because your father and I made an agreement never to argue in front of our children. Both Ruth and Billy Graham admit that they are strong personalities and did not always agree on everything. Ruth Graham said, if we always agreed on everything, then one of us would be unnecessary. Dr. Graham wrote, we do not have a perfect marriage, but we have a very good one. It takes hard work to make any marriage work. It takes God's grace and the willingness to forgive and to be flexible. The Bible does not hide the dysfunctioning of God's children. For example, let's take Joseph's family. It was dysfunctional. It was true that even Isaac, his father, had a dysfunctional relationship with his twins. He chose the older one to be his favorite son while he ignored the needs of Jacob. We can see how this favoritism went. When Isaac and Rebekah sent Jacob to his uncle Laban's house to get a bride, wealthy Isaac did not give Jacob a bridal price as his father Abraham had done for his wife Rebekah. So Jacob had to work 7 years for his bride. His uncle Laban deceived and cheated Jacob by substituting Leah instead of Rachel as they had agreed upon. Jacob had to work an additional 7 years for the one he truly loved. Isaac, Jacob's father, knew where his son was, but never once inquired about his welfare, offered to pay the bridal price to release Jacob from his promise of hard work. When Jacob later became a father, he acted just like Isaac by playing favoritism with his children. Jacob chose Joseph as his favorite son over his 10 other sons. In Genesis 37, verse 3, we're told, now, Jacob loved Joseph more than all his other children because he was the son of his old age. He also made him a coat of many colors. And when his brothers saw that his father loved him, that is Joseph, more than all of them, they hated Joseph and could not speak peaceably to him. You see, Leah's 10 sons became especially angry because their father Jacob gave Joseph a special coat of many colors, signifying that he'd be the manager of his other brothers. A father's love is very important for his children. One Father's Day, I said to my congregation, I want you to imagine that your father is sitting before you. I want you to speak to him and tell him, I wish you had told me that you loved me, that you approved of me, and that you were proud of me. I was not prepared for the emotional reaction of the congregation. Some broke out in sobs. Even senior citizens were trying to hold back their tears with coughs. Fathers are important to the lives of their children. And that continues through life. And that's why the Apostle Paul commanded Christian fathers in Ephesians 6, verse 4, and you fathers, do not provoke your children to wrath, but bring them up in the training and admonition of the Lord. I remember times when I wasn't a perfect father, when I unintentionally hurt my children. I had been a believer for 60 years, and now I can see that there were times I failed my children. I remember one day when we lived in Vermont, my 10-year-old son, David, asked me to go fishing with him by the river. I said, I'm sorry, son, but I have a ministry to do. I have to get to the church office. There really wasn't that much work waiting for me, but I wanted to be diligent in God's business. As I was coming home, I saw David riding his bike as fast as he could and waving a fish he caught. I saw the excitement on his face and heard him shout,

else, and their faith in me certainly encouraged me greatly. I have sat by the bedside of many successful people in the eyes of the world. I never heard one of them say, I wish I had made more money or obtained more fame. Many of them said, I wish I spent more time with my children, with my family. Not only do our children need us, but we need them as well. We need their blessing as well as they need our blessing. There are those who blame all their personal troubles on their father's bad behavior toward them. Some people have trouble believing God and trusting Him because of their earthly father, because they failed them. It is a mistake to compare our imperfect fathers with God, who is the perfect father to His children. Rather than comparing our earthly father with our heavenly father, we have to make a contrast because they are completely different. There is an important principle here. While our earthly fathers may fail us, our heavenly father will never fail us, as we can see in the life of Joseph. Our heavenly father is a perfect example of a good father. Listen to Psalm 103, verse 13. As a father pities his children, so the Lord pities those who fear him. For he knows our frame. He remembers that we are dust. Let me say an encouraging word to all of us imperfect fathers. God still loves us. It is interesting that Jacob was an unwise father. God still loved him. Over and over again in the Bible, we read the Lord said, I am the God of Jacob. And on one occasion, God said, Jacob have I loved. What was it about Jacob that made him a man of God, that God loved? Hebrews 11:21 reveals the secret of a relationship with God. Listen to this. By faith, Jacob, when he was dying, blessed each of the sons of Joseph and worshipped, leaning on the top of his staff. Not only did he bless Joseph and his sons, but he also blessed his other sons as well, with his dying breath. Jacob finally, at the end of his days, came to a true faith in God, and through that faith was able to bless all his children. Faith in God is the key to divine blessing. An agnostic challenged me, how can you say that by simply believing in Jesus, a person can be saved? The answer is not complicated. Do you know that trust is the foundation of all relationships? By trusting God's Son, we enter a relationship with Him. We may not have all the answers to all our questions, but we can choose to believe God, believe His Son, and receive the Lord Jesus as our Savior, and thereby we come into a genuine fellowship with God. Hebrews 11:9 tells us how Abraham, Isaac, and Jacob, as well as Joseph and the children of Jacob, accomplished God's plan for their lives, even though they were all imperfect beings. In verse 9, we're told this from God's word. By faith, Abraham made his home in the promised land like a stranger in a foreign country. He lived in tents, as did Isaac and Jacob, who were heirs with him of the same promise. All these people, Abraham, Isaac, and Jacob, were still living by faith when they died. They did not receive the things promised. They only saw them and welcomed them from a distance. And they admitted that they were aliens and strangers on earth. People who say such things show that they are looking for a country of their own. If they had been thinking of the country they had left, they would have had opportunity to return. Instead, they were longing for a better country, a heavenly one. Therefore, God is not ashamed to be called their God, for He has prepared a city for them. See, God has prepared a city, the city of God, for us. God grants justification for frail, malfunctioning human beings like Jacob and his sons. I'm not seeking to justify the mistakes of Abraham, Isaac, and Jacob with their children, because I believe they could have done better. But God doesn't have any perfect saints in this life. But that's not an excuse to not work hard at your marriage. God's grace and help is available to His children. The question is, do you want to become a true child of God? The Bible tells us how to join the family of God in John 1, verse 12. But as many as received Him, to them He gave the right to become children of God, even to those who believe in His name. Many people avoid God out of guilt because they know they're imperfect human beings. The good news is that Jesus did not come to call the perfect or the so-called righteous, but the sinner to repentance.
Yes, they had a lot of

0: lessons to learn, Jacob and Joseph, but here's the wonderful thing. They trusted the Lord. In this message on the life of Joseph, we studied human dysfunctioning. In our next message, we're going to study human depravity and the grace of God. I know you will not want to miss it. God bless you until we have the opportunity to be together again.
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4: If you've ever questioned your value as a person, I'd like to share a remarkable story with you involving the Peters family. Mary Jo was born on March 16, 1967 at 3:16 p.m. 27 years later, her daughter Caitlin was born on March 16th at 3:16 p.m. 32 years after that, Caitlin had a son who was born on, you guessed it, March 16th at 3:16 p.m. The odds of three generations within a family being born on the exact same day at the exact same time is 1 in 276 billion. To put that number into perspective, you're 225,000 times more likely to be struck by lightning. Odds of this magnitude are considered statistically impossible, meaning there's not enough time in human history for them to actually occur. And yet, they did. Now consider this. The odds of your exact genetics existing are 1 in 10, followed by 2,685,000 zeros, meaning it's impossible for you to exist. And yet, you do. The undeniable conclusion? No matter who you are not a product of chance. You have value that cannot be earned nor taken away. You're a human being with incredible worth, the handiwork of a loving God who created you. For Focus on the Family, I'm Jim Daly.
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22: In the new movie Shaun the Sheep, the Beast of Mossy Bottom, the claymation maestros behind Wallace and Gromit and Chicken Run are back with a Halloween-themed sheep thriller. Okay, maybe calling it a thriller is a little bit strong, but the Beast of Mossy Bottom definitely winks at scarier adult fare, from Psycho to Jurassic Park to Frankenstein. As for the story itself, well, it's a little bit hairy. Literally. You see, Sean and his sheep friends are desperately trying to get their pumpkin patch to grow more quickly. Through a topsy-turvy sequence of plot twists, their plan results in a farmer near Mossingham, England, getting his desperate hands on a hair growth tonic. It works wonders for his balding pate. In fact, he becomes so hairy that his friends, and even his poor faithful dog, no longer recognize him. Instead, they chase him off wielding a variety of implements to protect themselves from the monster. Like other movies from Aardman Animation, Shaun the Sheep, the Beast of Mossy Bottom is kind of a paradox. On one hand, it's pretty clean compared to many other films that indulge in a lot more innuendo than this one does. That said, some moments here might be genuinely creepy for young or sensitive viewers. There's no real spiritual content in terms of the story itself, but plenty of stereotypical Halloween imagery shows up in the background, including stuff like Dracula, the Grim Reaper, witches, and zombies. A same-gender couple turns up at one point, too. Finally, we've got some gross-out and weirdly suggestive bathroom humor in one scene to deal with as well. So we're giving Shaun the Sheep, the Beast of Mossy Bottom, a 3 out of 5 for family friendliness. You can read the full review at pluggedin.com/radio. And be sure to follow us on Facebook, Instagram, and YouTube. I'm Adam Holtz with the Plugged In Movie Review by Focus on the Family.
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0: Have you ever stood outside the gates of your favorite team's arena or stadium? You're close enough to sense the excitement, but you are completely cut off from the action. Well, in the same way, there's a critical distinction between being near God's kingdom and being in His kingdom. So what's the difference? Today on Truth for Life, Alistair Begg answers that question as he continues our study in the Gospel of Mark. We're in chapter 2.
1: Notice both the brevity and the authority of this word from Jesus. There's no great speech, no great elaborate diatribe, no great explanation. Just a striking command. Follow me. Now, who else can walk up to somebody in the middle of their day, especially in a context like that, and simply walk up and say, excuse me, I'd like you to just come and follow me? The person says, I'm not going to follow you. I've got to be here at least until 5 or 6 o'clock. What do you mean, follow you? But no, the brevity and the authority is marked both by the immediacy and the totality of Levi's response. Follow me, Jesus told him, and Levi got up and followed him. There's no gap. It is instantaneous. That's what makes it so amazing, what makes it so striking. And the reason I use totality is because in Luke's version of this event, as he records it, he gives to us one phrase that Mark does not use. And in Luke chapter 5 and in verse 27 and verse 28, you will see the missing phrase. And left everything, and left everything, and followed him. He turned his back on his illicit business. He realized that if he was going to follow Jesus, he couldn't follow Jesus and stay the way he was. He couldn't follow Jesus and continue to dupe all his fellow countrymen. He couldn't follow Jesus and continue to be a cheat. He couldn't follow Jesus. He realized that this was a crossroads for him, that this was not somehow or another Levi, the cheating tax collector, adding Jesus to the sum of his life so that he had, if you like, a religious component to his life that filled in the gap for what was missing in his inability to attend the local synagogues. Here was a chance for him to get involved in, quote, spirituality. Here was an opportunity for him to add this dimension to his life. No, it's not that at all. The command is clear. The response is immediate and it is total. And leaving everything, he went out to follow him. One of the reasons, I think, for so many people's disinterest in the claims of Christ is because they never hear the claims of Christ. Now, you may be wondering about Christianity and you're here today. And one of the things that put you off is, frankly, it just seems like such a soft option. Oh, forgive us if we've suggested that in any way, or if your friends have done so, trying to make it more attractive to you, trying to, as it were, lower the barriers so that you can come in at your own level and on your own basis. That would be like qualifying for the Olympics in high jump by making your own rules about what the Olympic qualifying height was, you know. So if you want to make it, you know, 12 inches, hey, you just qualified for the Olympics. But if you want to actually deal with the standard qualification for the Olympics, guess what? You're not coming. If the church, in endeavoring to win people, takes the message of Jesus, dilutes it, minimizes it, compromises it, so that people may see it as a soft option, it is no surprise when the people look at it and say, who cares? Levi, follow me. When? Right now. But, follow me. And Levi got up. And he followed him. Now, the impact of this, I think, is fairly obvious. There, first of all, must have been an impact on the fellows who were his colleagues in the tax collector's booth. We don't have it written down. We know only that they are coming along later on in the week or whenever it was that he had his big party. But you can imagine his friends saying to one another, what in the world got into Levi? What, Levi, Levi left. Yes. Is he coming back? Apparently not. And the next morning, they would probably say to himself, oh, he'll get over that. He's done a lot of funny things in his life. But I'm sure by Tuesday, he'll be back. Tuesday comes and his place is still empty. And suddenly it dawns on them. He's become a real follower of Jesus. If he'd been back on a Tuesday, he wouldn't have been a follower of Jesus. If he had responded to Jesus the way some of us have responded to Jesus, when somebody either manipulated us emotionally or stirred us up in some form of aggravation, and they told us, what you need to do is put up your hand right now and you will become a follower of Jesus. And we put up our hands and we said, I guess I'm a follower of Jesus. But by Wednesday of 2 weeks later, we weren't anywhere close to following Jesus. We never followed him at all. We didn't go to church. We didn't read our Bible. We didn't tell anyone about him. We didn't thank him for forgiving our sins. All we had done was just put up our hands and said, I think I would like to be a follower of Jesus. But that only lasted about 5 minutes. The reason you know you're a follower of Jesus is you're still following Jesus. You see, you may be a wretched sinner. You may feel yourself to have had a horrible week, but you're still following Jesus. That's one of the signs of being a follower of Jesus. You follow. This is almost too straightforward to miss. We could miss it, couldn't we? I just saw a little boy. I said, how old are you? He said, I'm 5. I said, I used to be 5. And he looked up at me and I said, I was 5. 52 years ago, I was 5. But I was 5 when my father led me to Christ. When I knelt down by a chair in our living room and I said, I am a sinner, forgive me, I hate my sister and that's why I do bad things to her. Forgive me, if I have no other sins, that's enough to get me into hell for sure. So forgive my sins and come and live in my life and make me the kind of boy you want me to be. 52 years ago. Now, through many dangers, toils, and snares, I have already come, but I'm still following. And the reason that they knew that Levi had been changed by Jesus is because he was following. Don't miss the obvious. Come and follow me. Are you following Jesus? Don't say, am I following him perfectly? Because you're clearly not, and neither am I. I'm following him. And his friends must have met him in the street and said, are you coming back? He said, no, I can't come back. I'm following Jesus. And they said to him, so many of them must have said, you know, can you sometime or another just tell me what it means to follow Jesus? And he said, you know what? I've got a great idea. You know those big barbecues that I was doing with that really funky Jewish music? Well, I'm going to do a big barbecue. You're all coming over. I'm going to give you the story all together. I'm going to have Jesus there, and he's going to do the thing, and me and Jesus, it's going to be great if you want to come. And they said, we're in. It's a wonderful picture, isn't it? It's a reminder to us, isn't it, of the place of our homes, our apartments, in the cause of evangelism. Many a person came to Christ through their tummy. It's not very theological, but it's true. Mrs. So-and-so, how do you make these pies like this? This is fantastic. It was so good. I could die and go to heaven. Oh, wait a minute now. Do you think if you died, you would go to heaven? Well, I think probably. I mean, I'm a pretty good person, and I figure that good God is looking for nice people who are trying their best. What if he isn't? Give me another one of those pies. But you see, that's where we go. The impact on his friends, the impact on Jesus' immediate followers. It'd be nice to think that James and John and Simon and Andrew immediately said, oh, what a great idea, Levi, the latest member of the disciple band. What a terrific deal. How wonderful to have Levi. Nice that you're branching out, Jesus, and not just going for a sort of middle Judaism, not just going for the small family business owner, but you're reaching beyond the territory. And what a nice idea to bring Levi. What do you think? I don't know. We can check later, but for now, I don't think so. No, I think there's a pretty fair chance that they were going, wait a minute. We're 4 nice boys. We come from a relatively nice background. But if you start adding people like Levi into this, it's going to dilute the pot so quickly. I don't think, Jesus, that you want to have tax collectors and social outcasts in your group. See, Levi would not have been an obvious and a popular choice. That ought to ring a bell with you. It does with me. Do you think you were an obvious and popular choice? If God saved you, do you think He saved you because He found you so tremendously attractive? Do you think when you trusted in Christ that the angels in heaven who were rejoicing over one sinner that repented just rejoiced, rejoiced, rejoiced? Or do you think there is a possibility that one angel said to another, "Oh no, look at that, there's begging now. That's that, the whole thing will go south now. No, that can't leak, that's ridiculous. There's one of his golfing buddies in there as well. Oh, he's a wild man. See, if I think that I'm an obvious choice, I don't understand the gospel. I don't understand grace. I don't understand forgiveness. I don't understand the authority of Jesus. Because what this little thing illustrates is the wonder of God's grace. The wonder of God's grace. Don't you think that Levi would have been just completely overwhelmed by the thought, how could it be that Jesus would look him in the eyes and say what he said? Well, that brings me really, and we're done, aren't we? But the impact, not only on Levi's colleagues, the impact on the disciples themselves, but also the impact on us today. The impact on us today. Because it doesn't take very much for some of us to assume the spirit of the elder brother in Luke 15 when the prodigal has come back and the party has begun. Remember that little encounter? And the elder brother, who represents the Pharisees, whom we're going to see tonight in the party, the elder brother comes near the house and he hears the music and the dancing, and he calls one of the servants and he says, "What's the party?" And the servant says to him, "Oh, you're going to love this. Your brother is back. He was lost, he's found, he was dead, he's alive. Your father has just, man, it's going wonderfully. Come on in. Join the dancing." Do you remember what it says? But he refused to go in. Refused to go in. Why? Because he didn't understand grace. I'm not going to a party that is given for someone like my brother who is a wretched sinner and who has made such a horrible mess of his entire existence. If there should be any parties, it should be parties for me, for people like me and my friends, good guys, keeping the rules, goody two shoes people, always there, ready, sir, yes, sir, no, sir. That's who should be having the party. No, I refuse to come to the party. And today, there may be some of us here this morning, and the reason that we are far from Jesus is not on account of our badness, but it is on account of our supposed goodness. The reason that we've never come and bowed down before Jesus and asked Him to be our Savior and begun to follow Him is because of our rule-keeping, because of our performance, because of our religious duties. In fact, we're really quite good, and Jesus came to call people who aren't. So we're actually still not Christian. Or some of us are still not Christian because we feel the distance to be too great on account of our mess, on account of our immorality, on account of our deception, on account of our cheating. And when the story of Jesus suddenly dawns, when we realize that His call to follow is based on His commitment to the cross, which is about to take place, when we realize that the message of the gospel is as real for the Pharisee as it is for the failure, and indeed it is as necessary for both, then both self-righteous religious Pharisees will bow down and trust Christ, and those who feel that there is no opportunity for forgiveness or for a fresh start or for a clean page or for anything like it at all will bow down and worship him together. And when they all finally get together at the party in the house, they'll be happy to sing the same songs. When I was lost, you came and rescued me. One lost in their religious orthodoxy. One lost in their cheating rebellion. Reached down into the pit and lifted me. Oh, Lord, such grace to qualify me as your own. It is only when we realize that we are unqualified and that Christ is qualified on our behalf that we're able to get a hold of this good news. And somehow or another, compressed, atomized, almost in a moment, Levi got it. You say, well, that's not the way it happened in my life. No, and it's not the way it happened in my life, but it is the way it happened in Levi's life. And when I was thinking about this and thinking there's definitely going to be some people who say, oh, well, you know, that thing in verse 14 and Levi and Jesus said, follow me. And then he got up and followed him. It's like, oh, for sure. You know, I mean, who put that in there? That doesn't happen like that. Well, just when my mind was going all along those lines, I was having dinner with three couples, my wife and I and three couples. And in the course of waiting for it all to begin, I asked one of the fellows, Shannon, how he became a Christian. Well, goodness, he started way back and in Indiana, and he worked his way through basketball at high school and off and off and off. And eventually I was starving waiting waiting for him to get to the point. But here's what he told me. Here's what he told me. After college, he got a job, a miserable job, as a door-to-door salesman. I can't remember what he was selling, but he had to ring the doorbell, make cold calls, ring the bell, and say, could I come in and demonstrate the vacuum cleaner or whatever it was. And he said his whole life was like, no, bam, no, bam. You know, get out of here. Don't ring my bell. Get down and gone. So he just spent his life with rejection. Every so often, somebody would say, yes. And he told me that on this one occasion, after he'd been down, no bam, no bam, no bam, no bam, he got to a door and the person said, yeah, you can come in and show me your stuff. So he went in to show him the stuff. And in the course of being in this house, he said to the people, your house has a real peacefulness. A real peacefulness. And the man said, really? And he said, yeah. The man said, would you like to know how that is? The salesman said, yeah. I showed you my product. Go right at it. The man shared with him the story of his conversion and his wife's conversion. And then he reached to a dresser and he took a Bible and he read him this verse. If you confess with your mouth Jesus is Lord, and believe in your heart that God raised him from the dead, you will be saved. And he said to Shannon, do you want to be saved? And Shannon, as surprised as anybody in the room, said yes. And the man led him to Christ. He got out of there, went home, led both his brother and his sister to Christ. Some of you are not far from the kingdom, but you're not in the kingdom because you've sung about hearing the call of the kingdom. Do you hear it? It is a call to repentance and to faith in Jesus. It is a call to be heeded, and it is a call that may be heeded now. So let me ask you, what would prevent you from acceding to Christ's call and becoming a Christian today? And if that describes you as a follower of Jesus, can we take the challenge together to be graciously, increasingly bold in risking all in terms of reputation by just saying to some of our friends, if you confess with your mouth that Jesus is Lord and believe in your heart that God has raised him from the dead, you will be saved. And then to ask them, would you like to be saved? We might be very surprised by how many yeses we get. But the only way we will ever get a response is if we're prepared to risk it all to ask the question. But why would we be concerned when the stakes are so high?
0: You're listening to a message titled Grace and Forgiveness on Truth for Life with Alistair Begg. Alistair returns to close today's program in just a minute. God assures us in His Word that when we ask Him to reveal Himself to us, He will. So our prayer is that He will use the teaching on this program to open closed minds so that unbelievers will become committed followers of Jesus, believers will grow in faith and wisdom, and local churches will be strengthened as a result. If you enjoy listening to Alistair's teaching, how would you like to study with him in person? He'll be the guest speaker on the Journeys of Paul Mediterranean Cruise in 2027. And if you come along, you'll enjoy fellowship and encouragement from God's Word as you experience the places where the Apostle Paul ministered and served and lived out his faith, places like Malta and Crete, Turkey and Ephesus. The cruise departs August 28, 2027 from Barcelona, Spain. 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In the meantime, we are currently recommending a book called Stand in Awe, How Reverence Transforms Our Worship and Our Lives. So what is reverence? What does it look like? 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
1: Oh God, our Father, we thank you for the Bible. We thank you for this wonderful incident in the life of Levi. We thank you that it speaks of grace and of forgiveness and of your power and your authority in the lives of those whom you touch and change. Help us to know that no one who ever wanted to come to you was ever turned away. So, Lord, come and save us from our attempts at self-justification, and come and relieve us of the burden of our own mess, so that we might stand up and, like Levi, follow you. May the grace of the Lord Jesus and the love of God, our Father, and the fellowship of the Holy Spirit rest upon and remain with each one who believes today and forevermore. Amen.
0: I'm Bob Lapine. We are glad you joined us today. 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You might be surprised to hear Jesus' answer to that question. We'll hear more tomorrow. 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
14: 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And that's how we despise the goodness of God.
15: Welcome to Grace to You with John MacArthur here on AM 630 The Word. Perhaps you've read passages like 1 Samuel 15 where God commands Israel to slaughter the Amalekite people, and you wonder, how could a good God wipe out an entire nation? What is carnage like that doing in the Bible? To understand divine wrath and to see why you and I deserve judgment as much as the Amalekites, stay here as John MacArthur continues his series from Romans 2. It's a look at the reasons God will ultimately judge the world and why those who don't know the Lord will be without excuse. That's the title of John's study. And with today's lesson, here is John MacArthur.
14: Now let me ask a question and then answer it. How can people question God's goodness? How can they do it? Answer. By seeing history from the wrong perspective. Let me show you. We're experiencing God's goodness. We're experiencing God's grace. God's mercy. And then we go back to the Old Testament, right? And we start reading the Old Testament and we read about all these amazing things that God does. He turns Lot's wife into a pillar of salt because she looked backwards. You say, the poor lady, I mean, the whole place is burning up. I mean, it's so hard to resist the peak. I mean, it isn't a mortal sin. She just went zap, out of existence. I mean, it seems so arbitrary. I mean, so why that? And we say, what kind of a God is this cruel and whimsical kind of punishment? And what about when he called for the extermination of every Canaanite? Kill every man, every woman? Look at Leviticus chapter 10. Aaron had two sons. Oh, he was so proud of those two boys, Nadab and Abihu. Any father would be. And you know what? They were going to be priests. What a great thing. They were going to be priests. And guess what day this was? Leviticus 10. Get this. This was their ordination. And they went in there, and they took the censer that the priests used, and they put fire in, and they put incense in, and they offered strange fire before the Lord, which he commanded them not. They messed around. They were so excited about being a priest that they just took some liberty, and they went in there and did some kind of a thing that was not what they were supposed to do. And there went out fire from the Lord and devoured them, and they died before the Lord. People say, God is just too severe. I mean, things kind of go along, and every once in a while, whack, somebody just dies. It seems like it's so arbitrary and so whimsical and so capricious. He kills one, lets someone else live. And he doesn't always enforce the death penalty in some cases, but he does enforce it in others. Two young boys, get all excited and do some kind of foolish thing. We really don't know what they did, but some kind of foolish thing in there, and they die, and David commits fornication and adultery, and he lives. Now listen, if you look, watch this, at the Old Testament, with the New Testament in view, you're going to get confused. Because we live in an aura of the goodness and mercy and grace of God. And if you go back from that perspective, you're going to get all confused in the Old Testament. The problem is, we feel that God is unjust because we are comparing his justice with his mercy, not his mercy with his law. Let me show you what I mean. We have to go back to creation. You cannot look at the Old Testament from the New Testament. You have to look at the Old Testament from the creation. Now, God said this. In the day you eat of the fruit of the tree, you shall surely what? Die. When God created, he said, you sin, you die. The New Testament reiterates the wages of sin is what? Death. The soul that sinneth, said Ezekiel, it shall die. In creation, all sin was a capital offense. Any sin, God had a right to kill. Now think of it this way. God made man freely. Created man of his own choice, freely. He made man to glorify him. He made man to radiate his image. He made man to manifest his person, but man rebelled. Now, if God freely made man, and God freely gave man his life, and God freely gave man the conditions to continue that life, and man chose to violate that, then God had every right in the world to take that life back, right? After all, he gave it freely. Whenever we sin, we are striking a blow at God's sovereign character. We are misrepresenting his image and his intention for us. We are insulting God. And does not he who freely gave life have the right to freely take it back? If he gave the conditions and we violated them, is that unfair? No. No, he gave the conditions. That would be just. He has every right to take back the life he gave when that life violates his conditions. Okay, Adam and Eve, 8. Let me ask you a question. Did they die? No. No, they didn't die. Did they get justice? No. What did they get? Mercy. And at the moment that Adam and Eve sinned, God's mercy was activated. And you know what else was activated? The plan of the cross. Because as soon as God was merciful to sinners, somebody had to take his justice, right? And the cross became a fixed reality. So originally, every sin, now stay with me, every sin required death. Is it unjust by God's law to take the life of the rebel to whom God has been so good? No. But God didn't exercise his justice. He was merciful to Adam and Eve. Now listen to me. By the time you come to the Mosaic Law, you only have 30 to 35 capital offenses. That is not cruel and unusual punishment. That is an amazing reduction in the severity of God's judgment, isn't it? Because originally it was any sin, and now it's just 30 to 35 of them. And who knows how many thousands there are. God is so merciful, but by the time he gets to the Mosaic era, he's reduced it to 30 to 35. And you know something else? Even in the case of those 30 to 35, there were times when God did not enact his justice. There were times when the people of Israel did all of those things and God spared their lives.

And they were to die for idolatry. But how many times did God forgive that idolatry? And how many times was He merciful? They were to die when they were committing fornication. But how many times did God show His patience? They were to die when they murdered. But how many times did God seem to overlook it? He was so patient. So patient. Now you see, beloved, that is the point. If you compare the Old Testament with the original created standard, the Old Testament is full of mercy. Now listen to me. But we are so used to mercy. We are so used to grace. We are so accustomed to getting away with our sin. We are so used to not being punished. We are so accustomed to grace that we abuse it. And whenever God does do what is just, we think He's unjust. That's how confused we are. And that's how we despise the goodness of God. When God knocks down in death Ananias and Sapphira, we say, well, how can God be so cruel? When the fact is, how could anybody else in that congregation stay alive? They were all sinners. You see, we so trade on God's mercy, and we're so used to abusing God's grace that we are offended if God isn't merciful. Isn't that? That's the truth. He chooses times not to be merciful. You say, well, I still don't understand why He does it. Listen, I'll tell you why. Because it's so bad now, and we trade so much on His mercy and abuse His grace so badly now, that if He didn't give us those frequent examples of His justice, imagine how much more we would trade on His mercy without any fear of repercussion. The reason that God from time to time takes a life and comes down in severe judgment is because periodically throughout the flow of redemptive history, He has to illustrate what should happen to bring us back to our senses because we are so accustomed to His mercy. If we didn't have examples of the consequence of sin, we would go on blissfully trading without a thought on His mercy. Look with me at 1 Corinthians 10, and I think I can illustrate this truth to you. 1 Corinthians 10:8 talks about the people who committed fornication. And when they committed fornication, God took the life of 23,000 of them. Why? Why did God kill 23,000 idolatrous fornicating people? Why? Verse 11. All these things happened unto them for what? Examples. And are written for our admonition, who are living at the end of the age, so that when we think we stand, we had better take heed lest we what? Fall. So why are there throughout the Old Testament and even into the New, why are there those illustrations of God's instantaneous wrath? They're examples. And God does those to show us what should happen to all of us, and to build in our hearts attitudes of thanksgiving. Every day I live, I should say, thank you, God. Thank you for being so merciful and overlooking the sin today that should have caused my death and eternal judgment. I'll tell you, we would never tolerate the insubordination that God tolerates. We tread on His mercy. Even with these examples, can you imagine if there weren't these examples, what would happen? Look at Luke 13. I think this is so graphic. Luke 13, verse 1. Powerful passage. There were present at that season some that told Him. Now, some people come to Jesus and they tell Him something. And they tell Him about the Galileans whose blood Pilate had mingled with their sacrifices. Now, some Galileans came down apparently to the temple, and they were Jews, and they came into the temple to offer their sacrifices. And there they were doing their religious activity, and Pilate moved into the temple and slaughtered them.

0: so that the blood pouring out of their bodies was actually mingled with the blood of their sacrifices. Right in the time they were worshiping their God, he slaughtered them right on the altar. And the people are crowding around Jesus, and they're not asking about Pilate's cruelty. They're asking about God's justice. And they're saying, what about that? Well, I mean, what about those Galileans? And Pilate, that pagan, that desecrated person, comes in and slaughters them in the midst of their sacrifice. I mean, how can God allow that? And I think what they're saying is, were they super wicked? Were they super sinners? Were they more vile than everybody else? I mean, why did they suffer that way? Where was God? I mean, was God off saying, oh, I forgot about those Galileans in there, and Pilate got them before I could think about it? Or was God saying, you're more wicked than everybody else, and you're going to get it right here with your phony religious activity going on? And Jesus answering said unto them, are you thinking that these Galileans were sinners worse than all the other Galileans because they suffered such things? I mean, do you think that the reason this happened to them is because they deserved it more than anybody else? Nay, I tell you, and unless you repent, you'll likewise perish. Ooh. See what he said? Is there any worse than you? And unless you repent, you're going to get the same thing. They were examples. They got justice as an illustration of what all the rest of them were going to get if they didn't repent. They weren't worse than anybody else. They were chosen examples that God elected to use as illustrations. Back to verse 5, Romans 2. If you refuse God's goodness, if you refuse to be led to repentance by His goodness, if you will not come to thank Him and to come to Christ, then your hard and unconverted heart is just piling up wrath, and you may be surviving now, but in the day of wrath, when the fullness of wrath is revealed in the righteous judgment of God at the great white throne, it's going to break loose on you. The ones who are not repenting are piling up a storehouse of sin and judgment laid up little by little. Oh, what an illusion. Because God is merciful, people think it's all going fine, you see? And instead of being driven to repentance over God being so kind to them as sinners, they think they, because things are going well, that they're really okay and they're fine and everything is wonderful. What an illusion. And so they tread on His mercy only to wind up someday with His full fury. The phrase, a hard and impenitent heart, I think is interesting. The word hard there is sclerotes. We get sclerosis from it. Hardening of the arteries. Arteriosclerosis, or sclerosis of the liver as well. Hardening of the arteries may take you to the grave, but hardening of the heart will take you to hell. And then he calls it an impenitent, a non-repentant, unconverted, unchanged heart. Ezekiel talked about the fact that the people had a stony heart, Ezekiel 36:26. In Ezekiel 3, verse 7, he talks about Israel's being hard-hearted. Jesus talked about hard hearts, Matthew 19:8, Mark 3:5, Mark 6:52, Mark 8:17, John 12:40. So men face the truth. You can tread on mercy now, and you will receive fury in the future. Or you can see mercy for what it is and be grateful and come in a repentant heart to God and turn to Christ. If the goodness of God toward you is not leading you to repentance, then drop by drop, every sin you commit is filling up a reservoir of God's patience. And it is held together by God's mercy. But someday the dam gets too full and the wall breaks and you will be drowned in an eternal flood of your own sins. But you have an alternative. There in the midst of that is an island of safety. And that island is Calvary. There the Savior is waiting if you come to Him. Bow with me in prayer. Father, thank you again for teaching us through your word. Thank you for not giving us what we deserve. Thank you for your goodness, forbearance, long suffering, for your mercy, Thank you for the examples you gave to show us that if we don't repent, the same will happen to us. May we turn to you with thankful hearts, come to Christ, and not drop by drop fill the reservoir with our sin that someday shall break to drown us. We know that there's no need to face that judgment, for Jesus took all your justice and all your wrath on the behalf of those who believe. May we enter into that by faith. Father, we pray that you'll draw into your own kingdom those you would have to come. For your glory, in Christ's name, amen.
1: You're listening to Grace to You, the Bible teaching ministry of John MacArthur. Today we continued John MacArthur's study on the nature of God's judgment, titled Without Excuse. Well, when judgment is the subject, perhaps what comes to your mind are Old Testament passages where God brings famine and pestilence to his enemies and even wipes out entire nations. The question is there an element of God's judgment in current events? Are tragedies that we see today, tsunamis and earthquakes and mudslides, for example, are those modern-day equivalents of God's judgment in Old Testament times? Here's how John answered that.
2: Well, there is a sense in which the judgments of God in the Old Testament were specific, at specific times, and in specific places, and on specific people, in many cases, who had been warned by God through his prophets of what was to come if they didn't repent and believe in him. So, yes, there is a sense in which Old Testament judgments, those specific judgments that God brought after warning people, were indeed unique to that era when God was acting in judgment in very, very special, very pointed, and very focused ways. So in that sense, they were unique. But in the broader sense, all tragedies, all earthquakes, tsunamis, hurricanes, tornadoes, accidents, epidemics, plagues, all of those things are the judgment of God on sin. They may not be the specific judgment of God on an idolatrous nation, but they are all the byproduct of a cursed world, fallen people, sinful people living before a holy God. God has cursed the earth, God has cursed human life because of sin. And so while not specific judgments in the sense that they are immediate, direct, miraculous judgments of specific sinners, yes, in the broad and general sense, what happens in the world on any level that brings about death and catapults people into eternal judgment is, in fact, a form of God's judgment. I said that when I was being interviewed on Larry King after 9/11, that while this is not God's specific judgment on the people in the towers as if they were the worst people in the world, this is an illustration of what will happen to all sinners. They will die, they will perish, and they will experience not just the physical judgment of God, but his eternal judgment as well. And sinners need to prepare by turning to Christ.
1: 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Now for the entire Grace to You staff, I'm Phil Johnson with a question. 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
10: You know, Ronald Reagan believed self-government required something that government could never replace, responsibility in the hands of the people. In his 1981 inaugural address, Reagan warned against the idea that America had become too complicated to be governed by its citizens. Reagan asked, "If no one among us is capable of governing himself, then who among us has the capacity to govern someone else?" For Reagan, limited government was not about having no government. It was about remembering where responsibility begins, with individuals, families, communities, and the people themselves. Because when government assumes every responsibility, citizens gradually surrender their own. Self-government asks more of us than dependence ever will. And freedom requires a people willing to govern themselves before asking government to do it for them.
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15: Thank you for joining us. As believers in our Lord and Savior, Jesus Christ, it is vital that we possess the mind of Christ. How do we do that? By consistently studying and applying God's Word daily. We are compelled to let the mind of Christ be in us and assures us that as the children of God, we can have the mind of Christ. 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
16: If you have your Bibles, be so kind enough to turn with us to the book of Revelation as we're journeying right through Revelation chapter 8, 1 through 5. You say, why Revelation? Because it tells us our future. Why Revelation? Because the Bible says you are blessed by just reading the book of Revelation. You are blessed. You are blessed by reading the entirety of Scripture, but particularly it also says by reading the book of Revelation, you are blessed indeed. And we need to know about our blessed hope of future to come. Revelation chapter 8, verses 1 through 5, the title of the message is The Lamb Breaks the Seventh Seal. The Lamb Breaks the Seventh Seal. Revelation 8, 1 through 5. By way of introduction, before we began to exegete the text, in this particular passage, all who rebelled, all who rejected, all who denied, cursed, and ignored Christ shall face the coming judgment from Almighty God, which are about to fall on the earth. All Christ rejectors and wicked sinners are about to suffer the most horrific judgment imaginable. Even though God is a God of love, He is also a God of justice. He's a God of righteousness and holiness. As He answers the prayers of the martyred saints under the altar, as well as all saints throughout the generations. Beloved, judgment day is coming. I reiterate, judgment day is coming, and it is urgent that all of us prepare to meet God. When all of heaven witnesses the horrifying reality of what is written on the scroll, heaven becomes mysteriously silent. Verse 1, silence in heaven. Look at verse 1, it says, when the Lamb broke the seventh seal on the scroll, and there was silence throughout heaven for about half an hour, Christ the Lamb took the scroll, which is the title deed to the earth, from the Father's hand. When Christ broke the seventh seal, a stunning thing happened. There was a mysterious silence throughout the whole of heaven for about a half an hour. In other words, there was an awesome, holy hush. God the Father Hush, Christ the Son, the second person of the Godhead. Hush, the Holy Spirit, all of them in the triune Godhead. Hush. Previously, heaven was a place of joyful noise, of joyful worship and celebration. And all of a sudden, there is a holy hush as all of heaven anticipated the coming judgments from Almighty God. In Revelation chapter 4, verse 8, the scripture says, each of these living beings had six wings, and their wings were covered all over with eyes, inside and out. Day after day and night after night, they keep on saying, holy, holy, holy is the Lord God, the Almighty, the one who always was, who is, and who is still to come. But all of a sudden, the four living creatures that were constantly saying, holy, holy, holy, holy, holy, holy, holy, holy, holy, hush themselves from perpetually saying, holy, holy, holy. In Revelation chapter 4, verse 5, the scripture says, flashes of lightning and the rumbling of thunder. But strangely, the lightning disappeared and the rumbling of thunder was no longer heard. What a mysterious passage of scripture. The scripture says in Revelation 4:10, the 24 elders fall down and worship the one who's sitting on the throne, the one who lives forever and ever. The 24 elders who worship the one sitting on the throne all of a sudden hushed and ceased to worship God as they looked in suspense at what was about to happen on earth. I can only imagine everyone in heaven looking awestruck without saying one word. And there was complete silence for about half an hour. We can't have silence in here 5 minutes. I mean, if within 5 minutes, a cell phone will go off. With 5 minutes, somebody got to say what who has on. For 5 minutes, somebody got to say something they ought not be saying. For 5 minutes, perhaps a baby will cry. The silence in heaven was the prelude to the seven trumpets to be blown by the angels that will unleash catastrophic judgment upon the earth. Even though there is no time in heaven, no time in heaven. We don't say it's 3 o'clock in heaven, it's 4 o'clock, it's 5:30. None of those things are said in heaven. Even though there is no time in heaven, John describes this event of about a half an hour from his own human perspective. Even though there's no time in heaven, John was calculating from a human perspective. Silence for about half an hour. Zephaniah chapter 1 verse 7a says, stand in silence in the presence of the sovereign Lord. The awesome day of the Lord's judgment is near. Why are they silenced? Because the judgment of the Lord is near. Look at verse 2. Verse 2 is the angels given trumpets. Verse 2 says, I saw the seven angels who stand before God, and they were given seven trumpets. It was God who gave each of these angels trumpets. Perhaps these angels were high-ranking angels in the angelic realm who stand before God ready to do his bidding at any moment. These angels move in swift obedience to God without hesitation or without reservation. We bargain with God many times and we say, I'm not feeling that, God. But these angels don't talk about their feelings. When God says go, when God says move, when God says go talk to Mary or go talk to Zachariah, sooner than at once and quicker than right now, they're there. They don't ever question why God is asking them to go, unlike we humans. In this verse, these seven angels are given seven trumpets to blow the sound of judgment from God upon the earth. Each of the seven trumpets unleashes a specific judgment with increasing intensity. Now, trumpets were used throughout biblical history for different purposes, and they play a major role in God's dealing with his people. Let me give you a few examples of how the trumpet plays a role down through the archives of biblical history. First of all, trumpets are blown to announce judgment. Trumpets are blown to announce judgment. Revelation chapter 8, verse 6 says, "Then the seven angels with the seven trumpets prepared to blow their mighty blast." Yes, trumpets are blown to announce judgment. Secondly, trumpets are blown in battle. Trumpets are blown in battle. In Joshua chapter 6, verses 2 through 5, it says, "But the Lord said to Joshua, I have given you Jericho, its king, and all its strong warriors. You and your fighting men should march around the town once a day for 6 days. Seven priests will walk ahead of the ark, each carrying a ram's horn. On the seventh day, you are to march around the town seven times with the priests blowing the horns." Verse 5, "When you hear the priest give one long blast on the ram's horn, have all the people shout as loud as they can." Shout as loud. Can you shout as loud as you can? Just say Jesus.
17: Jesus.
16: Shout as loud as you can.
17: Jesus.
16: Can you see them blowing that trumpet as loud as they can? Getting the attention of all that God is on the scene. When verse 5, "When you hear the priest give one blast on the ram's horn, have all the people shout as loud as they can." There ought to be times we get loud for God. Oh, you know, the Spurs won that championship and people got loud. You got loud just by yourself. You got loud. You know, we can get loud for the world, but what about getting loud for Jesus? What about shouting for Jesus? What about raising your hands for Jesus? What about lifting up the name of Jesus with your voice? I mean, we ought to get excited about Jesus. Worldly things come and go, but Jesus is on the throne forever. You know, when you do things the way God says, there's a breakthrough. "Then the walls of the town will collapse and the people can charge straight into the town." The next illustration of a trumpet is this. Trumpets are blown to announce freedom from exile. In Isaiah 27:13, it says, "In that day, the great trumpet will sound. Many who were dying in exile in Syria and Egypt will return to Jerusalem to worship the Lord on his holy mountains." Trumpets are blown to announce freedom from exile. Then in biblical history, trumpets are blown to usher in celebration. Celebrations are blown in by trumpets. Numbers chapter 10, verse 10 says, "Blow the trumpets in times of gladness too, sounding them at your annual festivals and at the beginning of each month. And blow the trumpets over your burnt offerings and peace offerings." The trumpets will remind your God of his covenant with you. "I am the Lord your God." Yes, trumpets are blown to usher in celebrations. Then another illustration, trumpets will sound at the rapture of the church. The trumpet will sound at the rapture of the church. 1 Thessalonians chapter 4, verses 16 through 17 says, "For the Lord himself will descend from heaven with a shout, with the voice of an archangel, and with the trumpet of God, and the dead in Christ will rise first. And we who are alive and remain shall be caught up together with them in the clouds to meet the Lord in the air. And thus we shall always be with the Lord." So we see the usage of trumpets in biblical history. Now let's go back to the text in verses 3 and 4. In verses 3 and 4, is the prayers of all the saints. The prayers of all the saints. In verses 3 and 4, then another angel with a gold incense burner came and stood at the altar, and a great amount of incense was given to him to mix with the prayers of God's people as an offering on the gold altar before the throne. The smoke of the incense mixed with prayers of God's holy people ascended up to God from the altar where the angels had poured them out. Another angel here, my friend, comes before the golden altar, which is located in front of the throne of God with a gold incense burner. He was given a large amount of incense to offer, which was mixed with the prayers of God's people. These prayers of the saints rise up as a sweet aroma and fragrance, ascending to the presence of God the Father through Christ, who is our great high priest. They also may include the prayers of all the saints throughout every generation. These prayers are given God's fullest attention. Let me tell you something. When God's children is earnestly praying, God is listening. I'm so glad that when we are earnestly praying before him, he is listening. The prayers of incense going up before God in heaven. What kind of prayers from the saints were on the golden altar? I wonder what kind of prayers from the saints were on the altar, golden altar before God. I believe some of these prayers are these: prayers of praise and thanksgiving to God. In other words, when you praise God, and when you rejoice in the God of your salvation in prayer, oh God, I thank you for waking me up this morning. Your goodness unsurpassed my worth. And you just begin to praise and thank God. And God says, I heard those prayers of thanksgiving. Listen to your voice as you thank God for prayers of thanksgiving. What, maybe those prayers for justice and equity. You ever been wrong? You've ever been hurt? You've ever been mistreated? You've ever been betrayed? And you prayed to God because you felt a sense of helplessness and you told God all about it and the unfair way you were treated? And God says, as the prayers went up before God, I heard your prayers of justice and equity. What about the prayers for health and deliverance? Anybody in here ever been sick or had a migraine headache or had a pain just won't go away? And you say, Lord, how long? And maybe you're in a situation you need to experience God's deliverance, or you need a miracle from God, and God came right on time and he emancipated you. He delivered you. He heard your prayers that goes up and says, I heard you. I healed you. I delivered you. Perhaps the prayers going up on that altar before God were intercessory prayers. You ever pray for somebody else besides yourself? Maybe it's that child who made a bad decision. Maybe it's that husband that was so difficult. Maybe it was a mother-in-law, a father-in-law, or perhaps it was a boss on a job, an employee or supervisor, and you were petitioning God, or maybe it was a friend that's in a difficult place in life, and you just pleaded with God for help. Somebody's in a situation that you know is beyond their control, and you are helpless, they are helpless, and all you can do is talk to God. You ever had to intercede for somebody who was in a tough place, perhaps even yourself, and God says, I heard those intercessory prayers. They came up before me. What about prayers? Maybe it was the prayers for strength and wisdom and healing and divine intervention. Or maybe you just praying for peace of mind. Your mind is oppressed. Your mind is just overtaken with the troubles of this world. And you say, God, give me your peace. And God says, I see your prayers of peace before me. If some of you pray and pray and pray, what about prayers that God delayed to answer? You prayed and you're still waiting, but he has not answered. I submit to you today, keep on waiting. Keep on hoping. Just because God has not answered now does not necessarily mean he will not answer. You keep talking to God. Matter of fact, the scripture says, keep on asking. Keep on believing. Pray when prayers are delayed. Say, oh, I'm tired. I've been praying 2 years or 2 months or 2 days. God ain't moving. What about prayers that God did not answer during the saints' life on earth? You prayed to God. You poured out your heart to God. You said everything you possibly could to God. Prayers that God did not answer during your lifetime on earth. But all of a sudden you're in heaven, and all of a sudden perhaps he even let, you know, I'm using my sanctified imagination. Perhaps he even let you in on that prayer. Do you hear your voice praying? It has seemed like I did not answer you. And all of a sudden your voice is up in heaven praying for the thing. And maybe you're saying something beside yourself. He said, I heard that too. I heard that too. Prayers that God did not answer during your lifetime. Beloved, just because he didn't answer doesn't mean he won't answer. What about prayers for Christ's return? When you look at the government, when you look at the state of the family, when you look at the state of the schools, the state of our young people, the state of our world, you want to say, even so, come, Lord Jesus. When is the last time you prayed, come, Lord Jesus? This is enough. I don't know how much more I can take. Even so, come, Lord. Prayers for Christ to return. Prayers for Christ to return. These, I believe, are just a portion of prayers, I believe, that will be going up off that altar before the Lord. Verse 5, judgment begins on earth. Verse 5, judgment begins on earth. Verse 5 says, then the angel filled the incense burner with fire from the altar and threw it down upon the earth. And thunder crashed, lightning flashed, and there was a terrible earthquake. A terrible earthquake. The angel takes the incense burner filled with fire from the altar and throws it, hurls it to the earth, which results in an enormous increase of violent thunderings. Did you hear that thunder the other Tuesday? The lightning, sometimes it can thunder and make the house shake. Thundering, violent thundering, referring to the coming storms of God's judgment. These violent thunderings refers to the coming storms of God's judgment. In addition, there are flashes of jagged, brilliant, luminous lightning piercing the sky along with a massive earthquake that shook the entire earth and arrested the attention of all. Beloved, God knows how to get our attention. You can play hard with you want to. God knows how to break you down. Spiritual insights. As we look at this text, let me give you some insights for living as it relates to the text just exposited. First of all, God really desires to hear the prayers of his children. God really desires to hear the prayers of his children. Therefore, are you praying? Are you praying? 1 Peter chapter 3, verse 12a says, for the eyes of the Lord are on the righteous, and his ears are attentive to their prayers. Beloved, the more conversations you have with God in prayer, the more you will take on the characteristic of the one you're praying to. Did you get that? Beloved, the more conversations, say conversations. The more conversations you have with God in prayer, the more you will take on the characteristics of the one you're praying to. The Lord really wants to hear from his children. I reiterate, are you faithful to God in prayer? Next, the saints must believe by faith for what we pray for, because our prayers are important to God. Saints must believe by faith for what we pray for, because our prayers are important to God. Whether it's a short prayer, long prayer, your prayers are important to God. Matthew chapter 21, verse 22 says, "And whatever you ask in prayer, you will receive if you have faith." Matthew 21, 22. Beloved, faith is the key to answered prayer. If you're praying and don't believe what you're praying, then you hinder your prayer. Next, prayer is powerful and effective when believers do not doubt what they are praying for. Prayer is powerful and effective when believers do not what? Doubt what they are praying for. James 5:16b says, "The prayer of a righteous person is powerful and effective." Now, if you're righteous, if you're holy in thoughts, in character, in lifestyle, your prayers will be powerful and effective. Don't expect to live like the devil and have powerful praying. What hinders the prayer life of many believers is to earnestly pray and petition God for a certain thing, then doubt God's ability to answer our prayer. Doubt is an enemy to your prayer life.
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0: 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Faith comes through hearing.
1: He's just a regular guy with a cool job that God loves for some reason. 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
2: 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It's the Steve Marston Show. 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Whatever your story, thank you for letting us entertain you and hopefully be able to bring you some things that will draw you closer to Jesus. And I wanted to get started today with something that has really spoke to me over the last couple of days, and that is the power of our testimony. You know, the Bible is full of stories of how our stories of faith matter. Because when you start to think about how you share your faith, this is the easiest, best, and most effective way for you to do so. Because we could all, you know, have seminary degrees or knowing all these apologetic things, which, again, we try to bring you those answers in different ways, in different forms, to be able to handle some of the why questions that might pop up from discussions with people. But really, the thing that's going to matter to people, whether they be your family members or maybe your coworkers, anyone who asks you about your faith, they want to know the why and the what that has changed you. And to be able to tell your story is the, like I say, most effective way of being able to do that. And look, there are some people, and you and I both have heard their stories. They were saved from the absolute worst things in humanity. You know, I can think of an evangelist that used to come to our church a lot. And I mean, he had five or six different stepfathers. He was abused in every kind of way throughout his growing up. He thought about suicide at a young age, like 10 years old. He was an alcoholic at some point in his early teens. And then as he got to be an older teenager, one of his friends at school invited him to church, and he didn't know anything about church, never been to church, and all of a sudden God gloriously saved him. And then now here we are so many years later, and he's been using his gifts and his life to reach others with Jesus by primarily telling his story. Now, I listen to that, and you listen to stories similar, and you think, well, my story's nowhere near that way. Of course, people are going to pay attention when that guy talks because, wow, what a testimony. But never underestimate what you have been through and what God has saved you from, because we're all on level ground when it comes to that. And look, my story is not some kind of spectacular edge of your seat kind of thing either. I mean, I was a kid of about 12 years old, you know, and honestly, even before that, I don't remember a time where I didn't know who Jesus was, and I didn't know what he did or came to do and all of that. I have had that knowledge literally all of my life, but it wasn't until I was 12 years old that it started to become personal to me. And all of a sudden, that wonderful scripture in John chapter 3 wasn't that God just loved the whole world, but that God loved me and that he gave his only begotten son, that if I would believe in him, that I wouldn't have to perish, but I could have eternal life. That made all the difference in the world. And I'm sure your situation is somewhere in between that evangelist that I know and mine. But it's still so worth telling because people need to hear and see the difference that Jesus has made and continues to make in your life, because they want to know about hope and peace and purpose, because as a lost person, they don't have it. And if you are exuding Jesus, you're also exuding peace and purpose and joy that they are craving in their lives. So learn to be able to tell your story and be able to do it in a way that's succinct and just is telling how Jesus moved and acted it through your life and how you have never been the same since. Here's another case in point. I was just minding my own business, scrolling through my social media like I usually do, and I came across this post on X from John Root. And he posted this video of a young man named Hank Brown, who is the quarterback for the Iowa Hawkeyes. He was asked, was young Mr. Brown, about the tattoo of the word Acts chapter 20, verse 24, on his arm. Listen to his answer.
3: This has given me the task of testifying the good news of God's grace. And what that, you know, actually, my entire family actually got that verse, besides my youngest brother, he's a little too young, but my entire family got that verse tattooed on us at, you know, it's different spots. But ultimately what that verse means to me is it starts with, however I consider my own life worth nothing to me. And I think just that mentality of like, hey, as a leader for this team, like I want to be a servant leader. I want to, you know, grow with these guys and show these guys that I care about them, like on the field, but also off the field. And then, you know, at the end of the verse, it says my only aim is to testify to the good news of God's grace. And so that's what I believe. Like my purpose and my aim in this life is to tell others about the good news of God's grace, which is the fact that God sent his son to die on the cross and for our sins. Like we deserve to be on the cross and pay that penalty, but he was a substitute for us. And so to know that he was a substitute and now he extends the gift of grace that all we have to do is accept it, is powerful. And I want everyone to know that gift. And so ultimately that's my purpose, and that's why I have that on my bicep.
2: Does that young man get it or what? That is Iowa Hawkeyes quarterback Hank Brown just talking about Jesus and telling his story. And it's such a good reminder for us, I think, that whatever situation we're in, that we can just tell our story and be able to rest in the fact that God can take what seems like maybe an uninteresting or unspectacular kind of testimony of how he saved you and I and use it in the lives of others to really change their lives.

0: people. In just one chapter, Paul talks about his testimony three different times to three different audiences. So we'll get into that as we move along the program here today. But coming up, we'll have another new segment that we have launched just a couple of weeks ago called Christian Explain Yourself. We'll get into that next. It's the Steve Marston Show. Stay put.
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0: Back on the Steve Marston Show. Thank you for listening. It's where faith and fun are both taken seriously. And on Thursdays, we do this little feature we call Christian Explain Yourself, because especially for our radio audience, research tells us that we have somewhere in the neighborhood of 30% at any one time of the listeners listening to the radio stations are not believers. They are people who, for whatever reason, find the radio to be a safe space, to be able to listen to what's being taught and what's being said, and to be able to feel like there's a judgment-free zone kind of thing, and to be able to kind of learn on their own about what the faith says without having to really do much more than just listen. And that's cool, and it's so wonderful to have you listening. If that fits your description, let me just say welcome. Same thing if you're just tooling around the internet and you've somehow, some way stumbled across this as a podcast. Grateful that you're listening, and you're always welcome to listen to hear what we have to say about the different things concerning our faith. But I think this segment is also good for those of us that are believers to be able to explain in more detail why we do some of the things we do. So we call it, again,

0: Christian, explain yourself. And I think one of the questions sometimes we get as Christians, and sometimes I think even believers kind of wrestle with this sometimes, is if salvation is free, meaning what God did on the cross is free and open to everyone, and it comes without any strings. All it is just taking by faith what Jesus did on the cross, and that automatically makes you right with him, not only in this life, but in the life to come. If all of that is free, then why does Christianity kind of cost you your whole life? Why do you have to start going to church and start being there every time that it's seeming like the doors are open? And why do you start giving your money? And why do you start doing all of these other things? And I think especially for the answer to the church question would be this. Imagine, if you will, as a believer, those of you that are followers of Jesus, imagine in your life if God hadn't created a church, hadn't created a time for us to just kind of stop and take inventory of our lives and to be able to worship him. You know, if we didn't have that, would we ever do it as believers? I'm probably thinking no. I mean, think about how busy and difficult our life is, and being able to on our own stop and do that? No, I don't think we would. And when you look at Scripture, church is a thing that God himself created. It's not something that we thought would be, you know, a good idea. It's definitely not man-made. It's God designed. And for, as a matter of fact, God in the Bible tells us explicitly that we are not to forsake the assembling of ourselves together, because there is something special when believers come together to worship. And another reason why do you have to go to church is the fact that the church is not really a building. The church is the believers that make up that particular congregation. Because here's what the Bible says happens when people go from unsaved to salvation, and that is the Holy Spirit comes and lives inside of us. So no longer is there a need for a temple, meaning a structured building, but the Bible says we are now the temples of God because the Holy Spirit dwells in us. That's a proof that we have been saved. So when all of us as temples of the Holy Spirit gather, that's something incredible happens. And we hear the word preached and we're in his presence. It's just something that you can only call a move of God, something God ordained, because when you do experience it, it is truly worshipful. And that's what God has designed us to do, is to worship him. And again, he was the one that came out and put together this whole idea of having a church. Now, I know that there are people coming up, and as we're taping this, hunting season is on the horizon. I think this weekend starts the hunting season. And I know a lot of people will say, well, you know what? I love God, and I love being out in his nature, and I can worship God just as easily and just as well from a deer stand as I can in a church pew. Is that true? Absolutely, it's true. Surely you can. However, I think the more pertinent question is, do you? If you are in a deer stand, are you worshiping God? Or if you are at your home, are you worshiping God? And again, I can't answer those questions for you. That's something you're going to have to wrestle with and deal with yourself. But those questions also have to be taken in light of this. The church is incredibly important to God because, after all, Jesus died for the church. So when we start kicking around these ideas of, well, I don't have to go to church to be a Christian, absolutely not. You don't. Salvation, as we've already established, is 100% free, and it's not based on your behavior before or after coming to Christ. You are saved because God is so good. And it's like we always say, it's Him holding on to us and not us holding on to Him. However, if God thought so much about the church as a whole, shouldn't we consider it important as well? If He were to die for it, I think we ought to be willing to attend it and be there. And again, I know about church hurt, and I know that people have been rude and mean and done some despicable things, but guess what? Those were just people doing those things. Don't miss God because of people. Be in church. It's important as a Christian to grow in your faith and to worship the one who saved you.
1: This is Carol Platt Liebau for townhall.com. Canada legalized medical assistance in dying, or MAID, in June of 2016 with promises of compassion. More than 100,000 assisted deaths later, the reality looks far different. Last year, Canada had more MAID deaths than America had gun homicides, despite America's much larger population. And now troubling questions are being raised about MAID. The family of 83-year-old Bridget Stegeman says she rejected assisted suicide because of her Christian faith. Later, they say, she lacked the ability to consent and wept inconsolably after learning she was scheduled to die. 48 hours later, she was dead. Her family says she never gave final verbal consent. They describe her dying with her hands clasped in prayer, covered in her own blood after a botched attempt to start an IV. That isn't death with dignity. It's something far darker.
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4: You know, Ronald Reagan believed self-government required something that government could never replace: responsibility in the hands of the people. In his 1981 inaugural address, Reagan warned against the idea that America had become too complicated to be governed by its citizens. Reagan asked, "If no one among us is capable of governing himself, then who among us has the capacity to govern someone else?" For Reagan, limited government was not about having no government. It was about remembering where responsibility begins: with individuals, families, communities, and the people themselves. Because when government assumes every responsibility, citizens gradually surrender their own. Self-government asks more of us than dependence ever will. And freedom requires a people willing to govern themselves before asking government to do it for them.
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0: 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It's a YouTube channel, and it's a free online Bible commentary. Now, most of us are familiar with a lot of these different things that are online. that kind of give you overviews of the different books of the Bible. But what Tyler does is takes each chapter and sometimes almost verse by verse and breaks it down for you in video. And it's a lot of fun and it's very educational and it will really help you out. And Tyler, it's always great to have you here, man.
6: Yeah, it's good to be back.
0: All right, well, let's dive into the latest 1189 video. You've been in the book of Acts, and as we're taping this yesterday, Acts chapter 26 dropped.
6: Yeah, Acts 26 came out yesterday, and so, yeah, we're I've got two more after this, and then we will be done with the book of Acts. But, yeah, in Acts chapter 26, Paul is kind of in the middle of this trial, this whole fiasco that kind of blew up. And so he's basically being tossed around from place to place to ruler, and he's giving a defense of his faith, and he's telling these people why he does what he does. And this really comes out clearly here in Acts 26, because he's standing before King Agrippa, who's the Judean king of the kind of Roman-occupied puppet government that the Romans have set up. So basically the story goes, the governor is Festus. He's trying to figure out what to do with Paul, and Paul appeals to be tried in the court of Caesar, which means they're going to send him to Rome to stand before the emperor. But Festus doesn't know what to tell Caesar about Paul, and so he's trying to figure out more information. He knows that Agrippa is a little bit more has a little bit more knowledge than he does in regards to the Hebrew scriptures and the Jewish way of life and all these things. So he invites Agrippa to come hear Paul speak. And so what we get in Acts 26 is Paul's defense before Festus and Agrippa. And really what it is it's his testimony. And he tells the story for a third time in the book of Acts. We hear the story of how he was traveling to Damascus on his way to attack and persecute Christians, and he met the resurrected Lord Jesus on the road, and that made him completely rethink and recontextualize everything he thought he knew about God. When he realized that Jesus really was the Messiah, that he really did rise from the dead, it changed his entire world perspective, and that is why he does what he does. That's why he travels around preaching the good news of Jesus, and trying to get people to understand that Jesus's reign is right now, and through him, you can be reconciled to God the Father.
0: Yeah, it's such the good news, and it's also a practical application, I think, for us, because when you think about how Paul is answering people, whether it be kings or whether it be just people out on the street, the way he talks about his faith is by simply telling his story. Now, obviously, yeah, his story is so much bigger and dynamic than probably most of the people listening and to this podcast, but it's still his story. And our story, though maybe not as, you know, bells and whistles and exciting, still matters.
6: Yeah, exactly. I think that's one thing we can really take away from this chapter is the power of our testimony and the power of our stories. Because, you know, not everyone is going to have an apologetics degree. You know, when people ask you why you believe what you believe, and most of the time when people are asking that question, that's not what they're asking, right? People are not convinced by philosophical debates a lot of the times. When people come to faith in Christ, it's because something has happened to them inside them. They've seen God work out in some sort of way. And so what I think is important about that is when people ask us why we believe what we believe, we could, of course, you know, sit down and have a systematic conversation with them about it. But what they really want to know is, what happened to you? What has God done in your life? What has Jesus done in your life? How is your life better because of knowing Jesus?
0: And that is such a...
6: That's what Paul is doing.
0: And I think that's such an interesting point that you bring up, because when you think about and you do a little research into the first century kind of religious leaders that were there, that were the ultimate ones that persecuted Jesus, you know, the Pharisees, Sadducees, the Herodians, all of those type people, that's the kind of arguments that they would make. They were more philosophical. They were never kind of personal stories. Therefore, when Jesus came along and Jesus started really talking about personal things and being more real and authentic, and not only that, but also authoritative, it really just rocked their whole world. Nobody had ever heard anything like it.
6: Yeah, I mean, I think that's exactly what Paul experiences, right? I mean, he says in this chapter that he was raised as a Pharisee. You know, he did his studying in Jerusalem, and the reason he persecuted Christians was because he thought they were blasphemers. He thought they were wrong, you know, until he actually met Jesus. You know, it's not just that one day it's not just one day he was studying and he said, oh, look, actually this small passage in Isaiah is actually really coincides with, you know, what happened. Paul met Jesus, and from that moment, everything changed. So again, I don't think we all have had visual meetings of Jesus like Paul has, but we have all met Jesus. If we claim to be Christians, we've met him, we've experienced him through the pages of scripture, through his spirit working in other believers. We've met him. What has he done for us? How has he moved in our lives? And the sooner we get better at telling that story and get comfortable with telling what Jesus has done for us, the more I think that that's going to resonate with unbelievers, with lost people in our own communities, and really just make the name of Jesus known.
0: My son Tyler is our guest here on the Steve Marston Show. We've brought him on to talk about 1189, which is his free YouTube channel. It's an online Bible commentary where he breaks down every chapter of the Bible, and it's absolutely free. It's a tremendous, tremendous resource. But I want to touch on something you just said there, and I don't want to get off too far in a rabbit trail on this, but deconstructing faith, you know, you hear that term a lot these days, and that is something that I always push back against very hard, because just what you were saying, you know, Paul experienced Jesus. If you are truly saved, you have experienced Jesus. And there's no way to be able to turn back and say, oh, no, you know what I was doing? I was saved one time, but really I'm not anymore. And I just don't believe in this stuff anymore. That is not the truth. Once you've, it's like saying to someone who has been to Disneyland, well, you've never been to Disneyland. Well, yeah, I have. I've experienced it. I've been there. I rode the rides. I did all the stuff. You can't convince me otherwise just because you, for some reason, don't like Disneyland. Do you know what I mean?
6: Yeah. Yeah. I think that's a really good point. I think a lot of people who go through deconstruction or something, I think there's one really, one obviously really, really bad implication of that, but one that's really helpful too. I think on the one hand, you have people who just were probably never saved to begin with, who haven't met Jesus, and they've been raised their entire life being told that they have,
0: right?
6: And they, you know, walk away from it. And I think that is on the one hand. On the other hand, I think sometimes it's really helpful to actually think about why we believe what we believe, like. You know, when we're talking about the dangers of deconstruction and watching out for that, it's not that we're against questions. You know, I mean, even Paul in this chapter, right? He believes one thing, but he has an experience that makes him question everything he thought he knew, right? And it leads him to the truth.
0: Yeah.
6: Right. That's the important part. When we ask questions faithfully, wanting to find out the truth, Jesus will reveal himself, and he will reveal himself as the truth. I really do believe that.
0: Our buddy Brady Weldon calls it the difference between deconstruction and reconstruction. You know, there's a difference there. And I really appreciate that. But by the way, we talked about that with Brady on one of the episodes, so you can go back in the archives and listen to it if you'd like, because it was a really interesting conversation. But let's get back to what the matter is at hand here. Acts chapter 26. So Paul, again, is literally defending his life here in front of these different kings. And this one happens to be Agrippa. And again, like you were saying, they didn't know exactly what to do with Paul. And Paul knows that going back to Jerusalem, that is the ultimate like death sentence. Now, maybe going to Rome probably favors that too, but at least he would rather appeal to something that he might have a little bit of a chance at versus none at all, right?
6: Yeah, for sure. And I think that's another thing that really comes out, especially in this chapter. It's really interesting. I have said that, you know, we hear Paul's testimony three different times, and each time it's a little bit different, which is kind of fun and comparing those iterations. And in this one in particular, Jesus has a little bit more of an extended monologue, I guess you might call it, when he's talking to Paul, and he tells him what his plan is for him, what his purpose is for him. And he says how he's going to bear witness to the things that Jesus has already shown him and the things he's going to show him in the future. So what does that mean? Well, I think it means Jesus has a plan for Paul's life, that this was always part of the plan. And what that means is Paul can rest steady knowing that his future is secure, that Jesus really is in control of whatever is going to come his way in the future. And so whether it means, you know, Jesus has also appeared to him and told him that he's going to go to Rome, and through, you know, through all of these persecutions, through these imprisonments, through the shipwreck that's coming in the next chapter, all of it could be really jarring. All of it could be really, a path to say, oh, wait, did I really believe in Jesus? Did I get something wrong? Like, why is this happening to me? But Paul can rest in that promise from Jesus that he has a plan, you know, and he knows what the plan is. And Paul is going, all Paul has to do is bear witness to Jesus in every circumstance he finds himself in. And as we see through that, the book of Acts, that's exactly what he does.
0: And you and I have talked about this before too, but God does the same thing with us. You know, Whenever we're in a hard time, a hard thing that we can't seem to find our way out of, God will give us those little things to just reassure us. It may not be something spectacular, but it's just that little kind of pat on the shoulder, kind of like grasp of the hand. Hey, I've got you. You're going to be fine. And it may just be for a moment, but it gives you that peace and that joy and that, okay, God's got it.
6: Yeah. Yeah, for sure. I think that's a promise we ourselves can hang our hats on, that God is in control, that Jesus does have a plan for our lives, and he knows what we're going to be going through, you know, that he knows how what has already happened to us is set up for the future, whatever is coming our way, you know. I was just thinking earlier this week about when I married my wife, Jessie, a few years ago. We got married in November of 2022. We were set to graduate from college in 2023, and we didn't have any plans. You know, we didn't know where we were going to go. Right now we live in a small town in southeast Missouri called Dexter. We couldn't have pointed out Dexter, Missouri on a map, you know, when we got married. But we made that covenant to each other. We made that commitment to each other that wherever we end up going, we're going to do it together, and we're going to be a family throughout all of that. And I think there's something really similar in our relationship with God. Of course, it's one-sided, right? God knows where we're going to be going, and we don't. But that's part of the covenant. That's part of the commitment to him, is that, God, wherever you lead me, I'm going to follow you. I'm going to be your son. I'm going to be your disciple. And wherever that takes me, whether it's, you know, 3 hours away or halfway around the world, God, I'm yours, and I'm going to follow you.
0: My son Tyler is my guest here on the Steve Marston Show. We're talking about his YouTube channel, 1189, and I would love for you to check it out because it is really top-notch and well done. It's video breakdowns of every single chapter of the Bible, and it's a work in progress. He's not finished with it all just yet, but it is really, really good, and it is definitely, I think, worth your time to check out. So let's, we got about 2 minutes remaining here, Tyler. Let's go through what's coming next for 1189, and then tell everyone how they can connect and stay abreast when you release another video.
6: Yeah, for sure. So coming up next, we'll have the last two chapters in Acts, 27 and 28. And 27 is one of the most thrilling chapters in the whole Bible.
0: Yeah, it is.
6: This huge story of the shipwreck And it's really exciting, but there's also a lot of good meaty stuff in it about how Paul still continues to be an example for Christ, even in the midst of a literal shipwreck, how he's sharing and encouraging even the people on the boat who aren't believers. He is acting as a fantastic model of Christ, even in the middle of the storm. So that's awesome. And then that'll be coming up. The way you can find that is by subscribing to the channel. It's on YouTube at 1189. You can search, type out those words. And we do a video breakdown for every chapter of the Bible. Right now we're wrapping up the book of Acts. But we've already got videos made for every chapter of Genesis, Exodus, Leviticus, Numbers, and Deuteronomy, and Matthew, Mark, Luke, and John, and very soon to be Acts. So if you're in any of those books of the Bible right now and you want a little bit of commentary, want some sort of, you're asking some questions and you need a breakdown, the channel serves as a free resource for you, however you want to use it. If you want to use it as a daily quiet time reading, you know, you could do that too. All I want it to be is just a resource for people to understand scripture better and understand what they're reading just a little bit better.
0: And let's underline it again. It's all free, no clickbait, no paywalls. Mm-hmm. It's just Bible resources for you to help you out and grow in your faith. Tyler, man, I love you, and we'll check in again with you real soon, okay?
6: All right, sounds good. Love you too.
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0: Steve Marston Show rolls on. I can't thank you enough for listening. I really am humbled and thankful that you are part of what we're doing here. Discipleship has never been more fun. Time to check out some of the stories that you may have missed. I came across this headline on the ChristianPost.com, and it really kind of stopped me in my tracks. It says, half of younger churchgoers say that culture change makes some biblical truth obsolete. Oh, boy. Let's look at this. Protestant churchgoers in the U.S. appear increasingly willing to reject some biblical truth, with young adult attendees under 30 most likely to say that some of those truths are becoming obsolete. That's according to a recent research survey from Lifeway Research. In the report, Lifeway highlighted a survey of 1,200 U.S. Protestants who attend church at least once a month. This was conducted earlier this month with a sampling error of about 2 to 3 percentage points, making it about a 95% confidence level. So they actually did the scientific thing in their research, and they've come to the point where the answers should be about 95% right, according to the way they set things up. Okay, so here's how it broke down. 28% agreed with the statement that as culture changes, some biblical truths become obsolete. And that's up from in 2019. Younger churchgoers were the more than likely to agree that culture change makes some truths in the Bible obsolete. Among respondents 18 to 25, 54% agreed with that statement, whereas if you compare it to those ages 50 to 64, it's only 19%. Brad Hill is chief partner of the research group that did this study, and he says, it's very encouraging to see more people, especially young adults, turning to the Bible, but this rise in interest also challenges church leaders to go deeper, turning curiosity and engagement into opportunities to help people live what they read. In an age when AI and tools are providing answers to life's biggest questions, it's imperative that churches cultivate and dig deeper and help set some durable biblical engagement habits. Couldn't agree with more. I think we tend to, a lot of times, especially if we're talking to younger people, whether it be in high school or college age, we tend to just be so surface level. Really, I mean, honestly, I shouldn't just say that. I think we tend to be so surface level in all of our churches a lot of times, no matter the age group. I think we're just so content with knowing the basics when there's such a treasure trove of things we can learn when we decide to go a layer or two deeper, when we commit ourselves to saying, God, you know what? I want more out of this whole Christian experience and what I'm getting right now. If that's the prayer of your heart, let me tell you, on the authority of God's word, he loves that prayer. I think he looks at that as like, yes, they're finally getting it, and just kind of rubs his hands together in anticipation. I don't know if he does that for real, but I like to imagine that he does, because that is just what it's all about. Being closer to Jesus now than you were 6 months ago. And the only way to do that is to be willing and to want to dive deeper into the things of God. Okay, let's see what else is going on, a story you may have missed. Oh, this comes from a guy that's been on the program a couple of times. His name is Matthew West, a legendary CCM artist. I think Matthew can be called legendary now, right? I mean, he has been around for a while, and his music has influenced a lot of people. He's got a new album called Jesus is King, and it's challenging the culture of self-empowerment. When Matthew West went in to begin his latest album, the report says, he had this question: who is Jesus really? And the answer came, Jesus is King, a brand new 12-track album that's going to be released here at the end of the month. And the album is a declaration of faith and examination of what it means to surrender control in a culture that's seemingly and increasingly centered on self-determination. Here's a quote from Matthew. He says, I've been a Christian a long time. I'm a preacher's kid. I gave my life to Christ at the age of 13. I made a renewal commitment of my faith as a freshman in college. Like, once again, just kind of declaring what I want to do, and that's follow Jesus. He says, as a follower of Christ, I think we see surrender to a king in a different light. I think a lot of times people equate acknowledging a higher authority with imprisonment or loss of freedom. But as a Christ follower, what I've discovered is that when I surrender my life to the higher authority, I find freedom, not imprisonment. I find true strength and true power and not weakness. That's such a great point. Boy, he's right on with that. He also says, when you watch a movie, you see a king that rules with an iron fist. You see a king that's separated from his people. But as I read my Bible, I read about a humble king. And that's what we have, a good king. We have a king who doesn't keep us at arm's length. And then he goes on to say, the more vulnerable and honest I'm being in my songwriting, the more somebody else is likely to hear a song and go, oh, I'm not the only one. Me too. He says, that's scary, but it's necessary. I do hope that as I've made records for a long time now, I've gotten more comfortable with wrestling with and living in that fear of being vulnerable, leaning into it and knowing that it has a greater chance to touch somebody's life. It's very cool. Again, Matthew West's new album hits on September 25th. Again, it's called Jesus is King. Look for it wherever you can download your music. And then this story just blew me away. It's about a missionary who was held in captivity for 6 years. His name is Jeff Woodkey. He said, I lost my religion, but I found my faith. He went through some horrible things over his 6 years as imprisonment. It started in October of 2016 when he was in the country of Niger and didn't get home until March of 2023 to see his wife and now his grown children, and now he has two grandchildren. He said he never got mad at God because he said God didn't take me hostage. He didn't want me to be a hostage. He didn't keep me in chains. He didn't beat me. He didn't cripple me. He didn't hurt me. He didn't hurt my family. People did those things, and they were all choices that people made for good, not evil. You can check out Woodkey's recounting of his kidnapping in a new book called All the Way Home, the incredible true story of an American aid worker's harrowing 7 years as an Al-Qaeda hostage. Wow.
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0: The dad joke of the day comes to us from the home office in McRae, Arkansas. What do you call a belt made of watches? What do you call a belt made of watches? A waste of time. What was? Oh, the punchline was aggressive? Well, maybe it was. Maybe it was. I'll take full responsibility for that. Punchline should never be aggressive. Welcome back. It's the Steve Marston Show. Thankful that you are here with me today. And again, want to let you know that we redid our YouTube page really from the ground up. And we are having more and more people subscribe to the channel, which is awesome. And when we hit a plateau of 200, not a plateau, but just hit the number 250, I hope it's not the plateau, that we will have a celebration prize just to say thank you to everybody being a part of the program. We've got a John MacArthur study Bible. It is in calf skin and it is beautiful. It's the complete Bible, of course, with all of the late Dr. MacArthur's study notes from Genesis to Revelation. Because I know somebody asked me about, well, we know John MacArthur did all of that major commentary series on the New Testament. Does he have notes on the Old Testament? The answer is yes. It's not, of course, as in-depth as his volumes and volumes and volumes and volumes on the New Testament. But yes, study notes for every chapter of the Bible. And it is a beautiful, like I say, volume. So we'll be giving that away once we hit 250 subscribers. I'll keep you posted as we move through and get closer to that that number. And again, I know that number's not huge, you know, but it is. We're just starting out and want to have attainable goals. I think that's the perfect way to describe it there. Okay, Faith Between Your Ears is the segment we do every single day. We take a Bible verse on Monday, and we try to memorize it throughout the week. And we are doing Isaiah chapter 53, verse 5, which says, and I'm going to try to do it from memory here myself without looking at the notes. He was pierced for our transgressions. He was crushed for our iniquities. And the chastisement that brought us peace was upon him. And with his wounds, we are healed. How did I do? Yeah, I did okay. I got the chastisement part kind of backwards, but it still works. See, that's the beauty of Faith Between Your Ears. It's not so much having it memorized word for word, but knowing what the words mean and being able to rest in the confidence and the assurance of that. And of course, Isaiah 53 prophesying about Jesus coming and dying as a suffering servant is such an incredible description of what he went through there in that whole chapter. And was written like 800 years before Christ came to earth. All right, we're out of time for today. We like to leave you with a little call to action. We call it your next step. 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I'll be hanging out at stevemarstonshow.com. 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
25: You know, Ronald Reagan believed self-government required something that government could never replace, responsibility in the hands of the people. In his 1981 inaugural address, Reagan warned against the idea that America had become too complicated to be governed by its citizens. Reagan asked, "If no one among us is capable of governing himself, then who among us has the capacity to govern someone else?" For Reagan, limited government was not about having no government. It was about remembering where responsibility begins, with individuals, families, communities, and the people themselves. Because when government assumes every responsibility, citizens gradually surrender their own. Self-government asks more of us than dependence ever will. And freedom requires a people willing to govern themselves before asking government to do it for them.
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0: Thank you for tuning in. I'm Pastor Ron Arbaugh from Calvary Chapel in San Antonio, Texas, and this is The Word to Stand Up for Life, a program dedicated to taking your phone calls and answering your questions, Bible questions, church questions, stuff going on in your life questions today. 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Thanks for hanging out, Paul.
1: You're very welcome.
0: What's up?
1: Well, I was going to do a couple of announcements, other than the sun is up.
0: It's your show. You can announce whatever you want.
1: You know, it is my show. I forget sometimes, you know, because Monday through Friday is your show, and then I just get to sneak in here on Thursday. So that's really kind of cool. But I was just looking at the sky. You know, I have always loved the Texas sky.
0: I saw Jesus in the clouds.
1: There was a lady back in the day. She was out there on 410, right?
0: Yeah.
1: Anyway,
0: when you were talking today about the clouds, looking at the windshield, I said, "Is he up there?" That's what I was thinking.
1: You know, but some of the clouds look like mountains today, and I love those fluffy white ones. You know, yeah, we got a lady. She says, "White cloud, the blue sky." Yeah. So I just thought of that. But anyway, yeah.
0: God bless you, Debbie.
1: Yeah, love you so much. But tomorrow morning is the Calvary Chapel Christian Academy's Prayer and Praise Friday, the last Friday of the month. And so that's tomorrow. So 8 o'clock, we'll be here praising and praying, you know, before. Yeah. Go ahead.
0: No, I was going to say, it's hard for us to get here at 8 o'clock, but we would miss that Friday, Friday. It's just a half hour of nothing but worship, and then the staff is spread out across the outskirts of the crowd, and during the whole half hour, kids are coming forward asking for prayer, and we get to watch the Spirit move, and there's usually a bunch of adults that'll be there as well. We just enjoy watching them worship and joining in the worship. It's a neat day.
1: It's a really neat day. It's a great way to start off our day. You know, you and I will still get up early, and we'll read the Bible independent of each other. We won't have time to get together and read and pray. So this is our prayer time together. It's a great way to start the day. So anyway, then we pray after in your office before I go to the gym. So it's kind of cool. And then Hoopamoni, tonight will be our last class of this week. I did find out it's Monday through Thursday. No Friday classes. That's kind of cool. But Hoopamoni Bible College has...
0: And what's tonight's class, do you know? Is it Old Testament Survey, or do you know what it is?
1: I think so.
2: Dr. Peter.
1: Dr. Pastor Peter Paley. How cool is this? You know, and he's so excited.
0: I just call him DP3.
1: Yeah. He's so excited. All the teachers are. You know, the staff is so cute sitting in a... You know, we have dual class and dual offices around here because we get less than 10,000 square feet and we do all this stuff. So headmaster of the academy gives up his seat to the headmaster of Hoopamoni Bible College and his staff. And so it's really cool to see, you know, the four of them in that little space discussing all the logistics of their Bible college.
0: It changed the dynamic of Wednesday here last night. I'm in my office. My office is connected to where the classroom was, and it was full. I had a bunch of people in too small a space.
1: Yeah.
0: But it just changed the way Wednesday night felt, and I was really pleased.
1: Yeah, you can tell everybody's excited. When I drove up last night to come to church, I was like, "Oh my goodness, the parking lot is full. I hope I can get a spot," because there were so many people here for the class. And some even stayed and came to church. That's a long day, especially if they go from work or from school here on Wednesdays, it's at 5:30.
0: It was worth it. Psalm 119 was
1: oh, cool. Yeah, it was way worth it. What a great.
0: If I do say so myself.
1: Yeah, yeah, you didn't write it.
0: I just had fun.
1: You just reported. Yeah. Yeah, it was really, really good. So, you had a question. First of all, announced it Sunday at 2:30, our baptism at Olympia Hills swimming pool. And, you know, people are asking me, can they wear bathing hat caps? Yeah. but wear a bathing suit and dress modestly. So,
0: yeah, we just ask both men and women to wear a T-shirt mm-hmm. over their bathing suits when they get into the water. Mm-hmm. Just, we want to honor the Lord.
1: Yeah. We don't want anybody to say, ooh.
0: Yeah.
1: So, yeah. So you had a question that I think you said you were going to address today. Why baptism? Did I not hear that?
0: Well, no, I had it yesterday, a question. Mm-hmm. Men wanted to know if you have to be baptized in order to take communion.
1: Yeah.
0: And, you know, one of the things that just frustrates me to no end is why anybody would not want to be baptized when Jesus said to do it. Mm-hmm. I don't get it. And, yeah, but if you don't have to be saved, and I want to take communion, well, the communion sacrament and baptism sacrament are the only two sacraments of the New Testament church. So why would you do one and not want to do the other?

0: a little bit about their past and what God did. He was always with me. He was always calling me, and I finally kind of thing. But when a kid like 9, 10, 11 around there said, you know, when I was saved when I was a kid.
1: This kid was 8 years old. He was 8 years old. With a microphone in his hand. Go ahead.
0: No, go ahead.
1: No, he just was sharing his testimony. Mm-hmm. He said, you know, I was saved when I was 5, mm-hmm. but I backslid. He said,
0: yeah, like, what did you do?
1: But I've been backsliding. But now I really want to follow Jesus Christ. Uh-huh. With all my heart. Yeah. And I don't think there was a dry eye in the house. Yeah. It was just so funny.
0: And as far as I know, and I saw his family this past Sunday, that kid is still walking with the Lord.
1: Oh, cool.
0: And he's a tall, big teenager now. So that's a good thing. So, yeah, but yeah.
1: But I backslid.
0: But I backslid. All I could think about was...
1: From 5 till 8, he backslid.
0: Yeah. So what did you do?
1: Rob a bank? What'd you do? Yeah. Getaway driver? You know, so... I don't know. I heard a pastor say today on the radio that, you know, talking about baptism, he said, you know, kids usually get baptized around 5 or 6, then they get rebaptized about 16 or 17. Mm-hmm. And that's the way it is. You know, we say, suffer not the little children to come unto me.
0: Sure.
1: And that public identification with Christ early, I think, is important. Mm-hmm. If they understand it, great. If they don't understand all of it, God is merciful and gracious. Mm-hmm. But it gives them something to remember. And I can promise you the Holy Spirit is going to remind them, do you remember when this happened? Do you remember when you said?
0: Yeah.
1: And that particular kid, if he ever started backsliding after the second baptism, he probably thinking, the Holy Spirit saying, hey, remember?
0: Mm-hmm.
1: No more backsliding. Mm-hmm. So,
0: yeah, how cute. Yeah, but what Scott was saying, it's a wonderful opportunity to witness to family and friends. And a huge blessing to the body. I remember inviting you to my baptism. And you came. You weren't saved. I didn't think you were going to come, but you came. But then when you got saved and you wanted to be baptized, you asked me.
1: Yeah.
0: I was so nervous. I'm going to do it wrong, and it's going to just, you know, because I didn't know anything, know any better. It's going to negate your salvation. You know, I'm going to mess him all up. But it was at a gym in a public pool outside with lots of people around. And so, not that we were, you know, trying to make a spectacle of ourselves. It's just that that's the only place we had available to us. And it was really private.
1: And we didn't care if people were watching.
0: And we didn't really care.
1: It just turned out that there were a lot of people.
0: Uh-huh. And
1: but after you praying for me for 13 years and you're witness so faithful and consistent, and that's important for the audience to understand, because you didn't know much.
0: Mm-mm.
1: You know, you weren't Mm-mm. in your Bible, and you Mm-mm. weren't, you were just a Christian praying for their desperately lost husband.
0: Mm-hmm. And I just knew I didn't want you or me to go to hell.
1: Yeah,
0: that basically that was it.
1: Yeah, but when I knew, you know, okay, you got to get baptized.
0: Mm-hmm.
1: There was nobody in the world that the Lord wanted me to ask to do that, except you. And you know, people argue, well, if you're not baptized by a pastor, the Bible doesn't say that.
0: Mm-mm.
1: John the Baptist wasn't a pastor.
0: Mm-hmm.
1: You know, just baptize. Mm-hmm. It's a public demonstration of your faith in Jesus Christ. It is your, supposedly, your initial act of obedience, a declaration to the whole world, heaven and earth, that mm-hmm. that the old you died, and the new you is going to come up out of the water. So, yeah, we're going to do that at 2:30. Actually, they'll be eating at 2:30, and then we'll probably get in the pool around 3:30.
0: Mm-hmm.
1: And do a baptism Sunday. It's real close to the church. You can look up Olympia Hills Pool.
0: Community pool, I guess.
1: It's right around the corner from our house,
0: mm-hmm.
1: and it'll be a neat thing. Before you go on, with whatever you got today,
0: mm-hmm.
1: You're leaving immediately after the baptism for your annual pastor's retreat, pastor's wives retreat.
0: Mm-hmm.
1: Why don't you talk about that? What's your theme? What are you going to do this year? And talk about what pastor's wives do at a retreat.
0: I'm kind of laughing under our breath because our theme is just be with Jesus.
1: I finally convinced him.
0: I'm so tired of having to come up with a new

0: theme every year, and we end up, all of us end up saying, you know, how Pastor Ron says, just be with Jesus. I've just been being with Jesus, kind of a thing. So that's going to be it as long as I'm still the pastor's wife here. Just be with Jesus, okay? And then, a lot of people will think that the pastor's wives, we spend a lot of time together. We don't. We really don't. I have the leadership ladies over, but that includes the pastor's wives, the elders' wives, any other leadership wives that can make it on a regular basis. So we get together once a month, but that's not even one-on-one. And we're usually, we eat, we have a devotion, and then most of them have to get up and get back over here to pick up their kids, and our meeting starts at 12:30. So even when we're together, it's a very limited time. Mm-hmm. So the pastor's wives, the way that started here in town is going to California or any other, like we never did go to the East Coast conferences. When it was just me or one other, maybe even three or four other pastor's wives, back in the day when we didn't have as many ministries going, you know, we bought an airline ticket for each one of us, and then we stayed on campus at the Bible College. Well, they since have sold all that, and now we go to another one of the churches, which means airline tickets for 13 of us, hotel rooms, food, buying your own food and everything, plus the cost of the, so we do in town, we do a staycation with just our pastor's wives, and it has been the sweetest blessing. We are giddy. There's a lot of laughter. There's a lot of crying. There's a lot of conviction and correction. It's just a really wonderful time for us to say, we're good, right? Our unity, yeah, no kidding. Our unity is still okay, right?
1: Let me put you on the spot for a second, Paul. Try to explain your feelings for these ladies.
0: Well.
1: And do it without crying.
0: Too bad. They're really like my kids. I think I would do anything for them. They're really my daughters, and I think they would do anything for me. I can't even go to the bathroom by myself when I don't see these fingers under the door. Mama, mama.
1: You
0: in there? No, I mean, just kind of to have some private time, you know, take my shower or whatever. I could read my Bible without giggling. Sometimes, you know, you want that quiet time, and it's a bunch of girls still. And so, but I think they just do that, especially when we used to stay in a hotel. Now we do an Airbnb so we can all stay in the same house. But if when we did the hotel and we had to separate rooms, we couldn't stand that. We could not stand. So I get these fingers under the door. Mama, like their kids do to them, and like our boys used to do to me. I would say, Ron, these are your kids too. I need some time. Can you take these kids and do something with them? But yeah, so it's fun. We, like I said, we all do our own individual quiet time in the morning, and then we have devotions throughout the time we're there. And what I do is I put 13 numbers in a bag. Well, actually 12, because you know I'm the pastor, junior pastor's wife, so I can go first. But this year I was thinking seriously that I'm gonna put 13 numbers in, and then we're gonna all pick a number, and that'll be our turn to do our devotion. And it's split up, you know, for the days. We do communion before we come home, and the whole idea is, like any retreat, that we come back more in love with Jesus, more on fire for Him, and the glorious calling that He has on our lives. He has chosen us, and we know we are the foolish, the weak, the despised, the are nots. We know that, and we remind each other of that. And yet, the Lord has called us to set the example, and no pressure, because just being with Jesus means that, Jesus, you better do something with this. You called us. Come on, fill us up and help us.
1: The thing I appreciate the most about the ladies, all of you, is that you don't want to come back the same. Mm-mm. As you left.
0: Yeah.
1: in the course of our everyday busyness, and we are, well, I used to work 100 plus hour weeks mm-hmm. before I got saved. Mm-hmm. I'm busier now than I was even then. Mm. But you don't want to come home unchanged.
0: No, no.
1: And you know, you're feeding off one another, and the Holy Spirit is really speaking to you. And I know these ladies so well. Obviously, they take it to heart, and it's just a really, really sweet time. One of the things, as the pastor of the church, Paul, that means so much to me is the unity that we have among the women in this church.
0: Yeah.
1: We don't have cat fights, and we don't have sides being taken, and we don't have people accusing, oh, the ladies, they're in a clique, and they're in a clique, and mm-hmm. that kind of stuff. Mm-hmm. We're just one big clique, the whole church.
0: Yeah.
1: And we simply have never had, in all of our years here, we've never had any problem that was begun by a group of ladies or disagreements. It's just been a wonderful, wonderful demonstration of how the body of Christ is supposed to work. I think the women here do better than the men.
0: Well, you know, we're precious.
1: You are precious.
0: Oh no, we know that together we're one good pastor's wife. We all need each other, and we all know that we're so different, just like the rotation of teachers on Monday night. We're all so different. It's just an amazing thing. We're all so different, and yet we're sisters, we're daughters of the King, and we all have the same blood running through our veins, and it just really works.
1: Yeah, I got shocked last night. Ashley Makisadi was on the worship team. They were doing worship for Wednesday night, and she had her hair different, and she had glasses on. And I walked by, talked. She leaned down to Grandpa, and she looked at me, and I was looking at Jocelyn. She looked exactly like her mom. Mm-hmm. I thought, where's all this time going so fast?
0: Yeah, it's just growing up. Yeah.
1: But see, that's part of the beauty of what God is doing. I can see Jocelyn and Ashley and these kids that are growing up. You see that they're a reflection of their moms and dads. Mm-hmm. And it's just really neat to be able to watch that.
0: Yeah. We just got a thing that said 5 minutes. What? Did you move the clock?
2: Yes.
0: Oh, okay. But yeah, the girls, and I can't really call them mine, but when we go places, we're like a little pack, and they all call me Mama Paula. And so people will look, and I was like, yeah, these are my kids, you know. You really, especially with Josh, that's really your mom? Yeah. Yeah, I'm the no labor baby.
1: No labor baby.
0: Mm-hmm, no labor baby. Because mm-hmm, she's the darker one in the group, you know. And
1: this year, you're going to be missing one of your fun ones.
0: I am. Lachelle, she just turned into a grandma for the third time.
1: Actually, for the fourth time, but third time,
0: oh, yeah, fourth
1: in
0: time
1: Dallas.
0: In Dallas, yeah. That's true.
1: So she's helping out.
0: She's helping out. They really need help. Yes, and then Natasha is in Japan. That's true. But Natasha's not the fun one. She's just the nice one. We'll miss Natasha because when we need a favor, we put her out in front. Natasha, you go ask her. So, yeah, she won't be here. So we better, well, let me see, who can we pick? Because she is the one we would always pick. But, yeah, we're all doing good. And we're excited. We're excited. But, you know, we usually check in over in our place. In our place, this will be our fourth time at the same location, fourth year in a row. But we have the baptism, and none of us want to miss the baptism. So instead of checking in at 4 o'clock, we'll be there late. But it'll be all right. And then we cook for ourselves. We don't really go out and eat or anything. We go grocery shopping and buy all our own food, cook our own food.
1: Yeah, it's a good thing you're learning things, because the first year, Jocelyn and her shopping crew bought enough food for a year.
0: It was ridiculous.
1: Yeah.
0: We had as much food to bring home as we did, as we ate. And we just, it was like a cruise. We were trying to eat.
1: You should have invited the neighbors.
0: Oh my gosh. Yeah, we just had, it was crazy. So we've really improved. Just like when you go on a vacation, maybe the first time, and you don't know what the weather's going to be like, so you pack for cool weather, hot weather, you know, everything, and you don't wear one third of the clothes and you bring them home, well, the next year, you do a little bit better. And so this, we did, we always have stuff to bring home. These kids, and I call them all kids, they know how to snack. We got snacks coming out of our ears. It's like the quail that Jesus said, okay, here you go. We got snacks. Mm-hmm.
1: So you'll be gone till Wednesday. When you get back Wednesday, I'm assuming Thursday, then it's diet day.
0: Oh, yeah. Yeah, for sure. And, you know, I'm on this thing with you. And so I don't know what I'm going to do because these girls know how to cook, Pastor Ron. I've been trying to eat from starting at 11. Well, more for me at 10:30 and be finished eating by 3:30.
1: Yeah, and I've seen you.
0: What?
1: 10:02. It's close to 10:30.
0: It's close to 10:30. I'm hungry now. I'll stop eating at 3:02.
1: Okay, just a piece of fruit.
0: Yeah. So I'm not doing so good, but I've lost 3 pounds. I'm feeling pretty good about myself right now.
1: 2 minutes, Paula. What do you want to finish with this half?
0: I don't know. Just come to church. You know, it's time. Skills back in. And go to your church. I mean, you can come here if you want to, but go to your church if it's a good one and hear from the Lord. You know, we just started Psalm 119, and anybody who wants to really know what God says about his word, maybe you could take a break from your church on Wednesday night and come and join us for Psalm 119. You were funny. You said, I'm kind of giddy. And you told the rest of us, you just kind of be giddy with me, you know, in this song.
1: We'll come back to this other half side.
0: It was cute. Yeah. I loved it.
1: Hey, it's the Date Day edition of The Word to Stand Up for Life. 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
1: Welcome back to the second half of our Date Day Show, 210-340-9585. Paula, we were talking just before the break came about Psalm 119 last night. It was our first study. I know there'll probably be 12 or 13 studies as we go through 176 verses. One of the things I loved saying last night was that the longest chapter in the Bible, the theme of that chapter is the Bible.
2: Mm-hmm.
1: The Word of God.
2: Mm-hmm. You said it's the Bible talking about itself.
1: Yeah. It's like, check me out.
2: Mm-hmm.
1: And there's so many challenges and so many solutions. And when you mentioned it last half that I was giddy, I felt, you know, I teach a lot. So I felt a specific sense of privilege.
2: Mm.
1: Last night, I'm sure it won't be that way for every single study in Revelation, in Psalm 119.
2: Mm-hmm.
1: But the reality is that I just had a sense that we're on the verge of God doing something really spectacular in a lot of the people here at the church,
2: mm-hmm.
1: as they listen to what this psalm says and really tries to understand God's perspective on His Word.
2: Mm-hmm.
1: So I was just absolutely thrilled. I had a lot of fun with that study last night.
2: Mm, cool. I just thought of something, Pastor Ron, because asking people to come to the baptism. You didn't have one at your men's retreat, so I know I heard somebody say about eight guys got saved.
1: Yeah.
2: So are they coming to the baptism?
1: I assume so, but I don't know.
2: They were invited?
1: Oh, yeah.
2: I'm sure. Okay. And then we've had several new believers here. Sunday, I think you were surprised with how many people came forward.
1: Yes, it was a study that I didn't think there would be much of a response to, and yet the Holy Spirit does what He wants to do.
2: Mm-hmm.
1: And we had a bunch of people come forward on Sunday, all three services.
2: Yeah.
1: The first two especially.
2: Mm-hmm.
1: Yeah, I just, you know, I pray and I give the invitation and I pray and I step back away from the pulpit and I'm praying, my eyes are closed, I'm praying,
2: mm-hmm.
1: and I looked up to go back and close things out, and there were a lot of people up here already and more people coming, and I just thought, well, you just can't ever figure God out what
2: mm-hmm.
1: He's going to do.
2: Mm-hmm. I know for you, if nobody comes up, or if a lot of people come up, you know, it doesn't shock you either way, but maybe surprise you somewhat. Like on some of the messages for people to get saved and or to stop a certain sin or something, sometimes we don't move. And then on those times when you will say there's power to heal in here, oh, we move then. But you're not surprised or disappointed at any time, because I remember one time when nobody came forward, somebody came to you and said, oh, Pastor Ron, don't feel bad.
1: Yeah, it's not up to me. You know, I always use the example of I used to be a paper boy when I was a kid.
2: Yeah.
1: You know,
2: I can see you being a paper boy.
1: You'd literally throw papers. You'd go fold them and put them in the bag, and then you'd go throw them.
2: Uh-huh.
1: And then, you know, once a month you go collect from the houses.
2: Mm-hmm.
1: And I never once checked up on somebody, knocked on the door and said, you know, I deliver this paper every morning. Mm-hmm. Ours was actually an evening paper.
2: Mm-hmm.
1: But I deliver this paper every evening, and I'm going to make sure you read it. That's
2: mm-hmm.
1: not my job. My
2: mm-hmm.
1: job was just to make sure they had access to it.
2: Mm-hmm.
1: And as a Bible teacher, that's my job. My job is to deliver the news,
2: mm-hmm.
1: and what they do with it is a transaction between them and God. So it has nothing whatsoever to do with me. You know, and I think a lot of pastors, we get a little carried away with ourselves and our own importance. If people respond, it's not because I did a great job.
2: Mm-hmm.
1: Boy, Pastor, you were preaching it today. There's nothing like that. And if I do a great job and I like the study, but nobody comes forward, that's not my fault. It's not like, hey, I blew it.
2: Mm-hmm.
1: It's nothing to do with me.
2: Mm-hmm.
1: I'm just a messenger. So it's really an important perspective for us to maintain Otherwise, you take too much credit. If something goes well, you take too much blame. If something doesn't go well, and that's never what God intends mm-hmm. at all.
2: Mm-hmm. Good. Okay, so I was kind of excited because yesterday when JT called, you could hear the excitement in his voice. He was so excited he got to lead a friend and her daughter to the Lord. The cool thing was, I mean, that's a cool thing. Somebody's born again. But then you don't just leave them there. Oh, I'm glad you're saved. See you later, alligator kind of thing. He said, what study should I recommend to them? You know, and so in this past week's discipleship class, that's what you were talking about. You know, we need as the leaders in that group to be more intentional with following up.
1: Yeah.
2: Because it's one thing for people to come maybe in an emotional thing, oh, I feel so bad about what I did. And the seed
1: that fell on shallow soil.
2: Mm-hmm. And we need to follow up and make sure people know what to expect. You know, I was told, you know, once you get saved, all your problems will go away. That's not true.
1: You actually add a different, a completely new element to your problems.
2: Yeah.
1: But one of the things that we forget, you know, we who are around the church all the time, we forget just how persistent and especially vicious the enemy attacks babies.
2: Mm-hmm.
1: He's always trying to kill babies.
2: Mm-hmm.
1: And when people are new in the faith or they're giving their lives to Jesus, we forget. We don't even think about the dangers on the other side of that door. You know, we're going to have an emotional moment and it's going to be great and everybody's going to say, oh, God, you were so good. But we walk out that door and there's the world and there's Satan and we need to be invested in the people. That means we need to follow up. You know, one of the things that people don't realize is that Sunday is an impossible time mm-hmm. to really do a lot of ministry.
2: Mm-hmm.
1: We do ministry of worship, we minister mm-hmm. the word, we do ministry
2: mm-hmm.
1: of prayer.
2: Mm-hmm.
1: But we don't have time to counsel. What have we got? Mm-hmm. 25 minutes between services mm-hmm. And there are times I can't even use the restroom
2: mm-hmm.
1: Because we're time is passing so quickly and
2: yeah.
1: the people are there. So what we talked about the pastor's discipleship class was exchange phone numbers with them. Let them know that you understand that there's a lot of questions and I want to be there for you. So let's make an appointment. We can talk on the phone or maybe we can get together and I'll buy you a cup of coffee or something like that.
2: Mm-hmm.
1: And that's just what you would do. You know, you don't bring... I'm laughing because I'm thinking about you. You don't bring a baby home from the hospital and just leave that baby on its own. You used to say to the nurses when our baby...
2: I was like, I never thought about leaving him alone, but
1: no,
2: somebody should have come with me.
1: Well, yeah, what you said, you can't leave these baby alone with me. Some nurse is going to come home with me.
2: Somebody,
1: I have no idea what I'm doing.
2: Yeah, somebody who knows what they're doing needs to be here with me.
1: Well,
2: poor baby.
1: The people that give their heart to Christ, they don't know what they're doing.
2: Mm-hmm.
1: And that's not a slam or anything. Mm-hmm. It's just the reality.
2: Yeah.
1: And they need... spiritual stability. They need influences in their life. Mm-hmm. They're going to lead them to Jesus when difficult things come up.
2: Yeah.
1: And I just think the church generally doesn't do an effective job of babysitting. And again, I don't mean that as a pejorative. But we need to take care of the babies that the enemy is going to try to destroy.
2: Yeah.
1: And the way to do that is to simply maintain relationship. One of the things, as you know, Paula, we do, when somebody comes forward, then we have somebody from that pastor's discipleship class who always comes up and stands with them.
2: Mm-hmm.
1: And it's a very symbolic moment because we want them to know. We do that intentionally. It's not to make it look like more people are answering the invitation. It's not anything like that.
2: Mm-mm.
1: But we want the people that come forward to know that from this point forward, you're never alone.
2: Yeah. The courage that it takes sometimes to walk from even the front row to the altar, which is, what, 2 feet? Because we don't have that much room here. We're squished in. But to walk from the back or in the middle. Some people don't want to get up because they're in the middle. Don't sit in the middle if you know you need to get saved. Sit on the edges. But anyway, that takes a lot of courage to come up and stand alone. And so we know walking this walk, nobody does it as a Lone Ranger. And so we come beside them to say exactly what you're saying. You're not in this alone.
1: Yeah.
2: You're never going to be. This is family now.
1: Yeah.
2: And it's in a whole lot of situations, the church body is more family than their biological family.
1: Yeah, and that's the way it's been from the beginning, yeah. From Jesus in the Gospels, yeah. To who is my family? Those who do the will of my Father in heaven, mm-hmm. Jesus said, in addressing his own family coming to take control of him.
2: Mm-hmm.
1: So this is a sense of belonging. You know, what did our son Ronnie say when he found out his wife was pregnant with their first child?
2: Mm-hmm.
1: He called so excited. He said, "Mom and Dad, it's like I'm a part of a club today that I didn't even know existed yesterday."
2: Yeah.
1: And that's what it's like in the body of Christ. Yeah. Jesus is having babies.
2: Yeah.
1: And we're the caretakers of those babies.
2: Mm-hmm.
1: You know, you mentioned JT. And JT has given me carte blanche permission to say anything, so it's not, I'm not speaking out of turn here, but the growth we've seen in JT in the last 2 years has been spectacular.
2: Mm-hmm.
1: I mean, 2 years ago, he was an alcoholic, he was struggling, he was, he always looked like he just lost his best friend, and just no joy at all in his life, and with ever-increasing surrender to the Lord, he's just completely changed.
2: Mm-hmm.
1: He can't wait to talk to people about Jesus.
2: Mm-hmm.
1: And he's a, you know, he's a tough guy. I mean, he's been through a lot of stuff in the world. And so if people are going to mock him or make fun of him, he doesn't care. You know,
2: mm-hmm.
1: He doesn't care at all. So it's just really neat to see him growing. And when he called and said, you know, I led this person to the Lord,
2: mm-hmm.
1: and their daughter. Those are big steps of faith. And when you start sharing your faith, that demonstrates that you really get it, that mm-hmm. you're really maturing in your faith, and the Lord is so pleased.
2: Yeah. Yeah. I'm excited for you, JT. Good job. You know, I was trying to tell you this morning that the Lord just gave me this phrase, faith and freedom. And, you know, you were talking, well, a lot of the questions that are coming in is, I've been struggling with this, I've been struggling with that. And here at our church, you say, how long are you going to be struggling with it, really? You know, mm-hmm. and I don't remember how many years ago.
1: I think people expect me to be more compassionate.
2: Well, I think you're really compassionate. Yeah, see, that's not the problem, but less blunt.
1: Well, I think what they do is they expect me to put my arms around him and pat him on the back, poor baby.
2: Uh-huh.
1: It's going to be okay.
2: Yeah.
1: But, you know, when somebody's been struggling with something for a couple of years, they're not a baby anymore. It's time to grow up.
2: Yeah.
1: And the word that the Lord has been giving you, faith and freedom,
2: mm-hmm.
1: Is there's no freedom without faith.
2: Yeah.
1: And it's not saving faith I'm talking about. It's living faith.
2: Mm-hmm, mm-hmm.
1: And what did we say last night in Psalm 119? And this is one of those things, this 176 verses. So this is something that I'll be saying every single study. You've got to make a decision about whether you really believe.
2: Mm-hmm.
1: Faith comes by hearing, hearing by the word of God. Psalm 119 is the word of God. Do you believe what it just said?
2: Mm-hmm.
1: Do you really believe that mm-hmm. you can be free?
2: Mm-hmm.
1: And so faith is the connection to freedom.
2: Mm-hmm.
1: And without faith in God's word, do you really believe you can do all things through Christ who gives you strength? Do you really believe that if God is for you, who can be against you? Do you really believe, and this is for all of you in 12-step groups, do you really believe 2 Corinthians 5:17? Therefore, if anyone is in Christ, he or she is a new creation. The old is gone. I'm pausing there for effect. And the new has come. Do you really believe that?
2: Mm.
1: Because if you really believe that, you'll never stand up at a 12-step meeting and say, "Hi, I'm Ron and I'm an alcoholic," or "I'm Ron and I'm a drug addict."
2: Mm-hmm. You're Ron the gambler.
1: Yeah. You'll never stand up and do that, because Christ changes everything. And over and over and over in counseling, Paula, we ask people, do you believe this?
2: Mm-hmm.
1: Well, yeah, I do. Well, then why don't you do it? And if they're not doing it, they don't really believe it. Now, intellectually, having intellectual assent to something is not believing.
2: Mm-hmm.
1: You know, it's like the difference I point out often, Paula, between believing in God and believing God. You know, we everybody believes in God. Even the demons believe in God.
2: Mm-hmm.
1: But do you believe him? Mm-hmm. And if you believe him, when he speaks, you listen. So I just took that this morning when you were sharing that with me. I just took that as a word from the Holy Spirit about the very thing God is going to do in our study through Psalm 119.
2: Yeah, that's what you're saying, that you feel like the Lord's going to do something really remarkable again.
1: In people. It's not like a outpouring of God's Spirit, mm-hmm. and we're going to have lightning and thunder and angels, and mm-hmm. it's not that. But he's going to do mm-hmm. wonderful things in people's lives individually.
2: Mm-hmm.
1: And who knows, if we get enough people who will open their heart and listen and really believe, there could be a revival.
2: Mm-hmm.
1: But it starts with each and every one of us. Mm-hmm. What did J. Vernon used to say? He'd say, if you really want to pray for revival,
2: mm-hmm.
1: the way to do it is to draw a circle, stand in that circle and say, Lord, let revival start inside this circle. And if that's really to understand where it begins.
2: Yeah. Well, I did a little bit of studying, and it kind of comes, because we know the ladies were in Hebrews, and it's going to talk about all of this. And I'm starting to get what you're saying when you say, we just have to be honest.
1: Now, can I stop? I'm assuming Monday night study is canceled.
2: No, Linda. Well, the pastor's okay. wife will be gone, so okay. Linda is going to teach, and she's in the regular rotation anyway.
1: Okay.
2: Yeah, so Linda will teach, and then when the girls and me, girls and me, girls and I, come back.
1: Girls and I.
2: Girls and I. Mm-hmm. I'm thinking of the grammar teacher. The girls and I come back, we'll have a couple of weeks of reflection so we can share with the ladies what the Lord spoke to each one of us and how we got encouraged. So anyway, in Hebrews 1, which is where we started, it says about the God the Father talking about Jesus, that he sustains all things by his powerful word. Again, the word to sustain something means to give it strength, protection, encouragement, and comfort. And I got this from God Questions. God's sustainment is a holding together with a power that surpasses that of any human, because he's Almighty God. And so in our struggle, if he's the one holding us together, we don't have to fall apart, is what I'm trying to say. And then in Psalm 54:4, it says, surely God is my help. The Lord is the one who sustains me.
1: Yeah. The Gospel of John, we're told that he holds all things together.
2: Yeah.
1: Including each of us individually.
2: Yeah.
1: So.
2: And so you're talking about in Psalm 119 that God's going to do these great things individually. We have to go in God Almighty. I mean, he says that several times. He's holding us together. So why do I give in? And you and I both have a hard time on this one when in Isaiah 53:10, and this is another question I'm going to ask you after I say this. It was the Lord's will to crush his son, and cause him to suffer, making his life a guilt offering. If we think about that, he did that for you and me.
1: Yeah. Another translation says, it pleased God to crush his son.
2: Yeah.
1: It pleased him.
2: Yeah.
1: I mean, if you believe that, not believe in it. Yeah, I get it. I read the Bible, the study Bible.
2: Mm-hmm.
1: If you believe that, it changes you.
2: Yeah.
1: That's how valuable you are to him. He chose us
2: mm-hmm.
1: over his own son's request.
2: Yeah. Can you imagine Jesus if he was like us and he made himself like us, only
1: without sin?
2: Without sin.
1: No sin nature.
2: Mm-mm, no sin nature. That he said, it is finished. Enduring the agony of the cross, he could have called down 12 legions of angels saying to the Father, you know, I know what I said I would do, but this is not what I signed up for. This is too much. The beating is one thing. I survived that. But these nails in my hand, I'm more than half naked on this. People are coming by, they're mocking me and stuff. I'm coming down from here. Jesus didn't do that.
1: What do I say? When if you're really the Christ, come mm-hmm. down from mm-hmm. there. And I always say, I wish he would have just for a second.
2: Just said, boo.
1: Yeah. Can you imagine what that would have been like?
2: Yeah, they all would have been laid out flat. But, of course, we're in Hebrews, and I read the whole thing, and I wrote down this one. Hebrews 12, 2 and 3 says, for us, let us fix our eyes on Jesus, and verse 4, the author and perfecter of our faith and freedom. I don't know. Who for the joy set before him endured the cross, scorning its shame. That joy was being obedient to his Father. Yeah, this is really hard. I've never been separated from you. I've never taken on and became sin of yeah. Paula's sin. Yeah. And for that joy of finishing that work and dying for all of her sins, so that she can be united with you and I and live in heaven with us forever when this life is over. Man, I need to remember that a lot more. He scorned the shame, and then he sat down at the right hand of the throne of God. Then it says this, consider him, not ourselves, consider him who endured such opposition from sinful man. And then in capital letters, all of this I have, so that you will not grow weary and lose heart. Verse 4. In your struggle against sin, you have not yet resisted to the point of shedding your blood. I want to keep that tattooed on my brain. When it's like, oh man, I can't take any more. What? Jesus has empowered us to do what he's called us to do.
1: Yeah, and the victory that we receive, you know, Paula, he said, I only do what pleases my Father.
2: Mm-hmm.
1: That was his joy, as you pointed out.
2: Yeah.
1: But compare that to the things that we encounter when parents won't do what their kids are asking them to do. And the kids throw a hissy fit. Well, I'm going to do this. I'm going to do that. I can't believe I'm your son or I'm your daughter. And, you know, in the garden, Jesus didn't do that. Jesus said, nevertheless, thy will, not my will be done.
2: Yeah.
1: That's freedom. That's freedom.
2: Mm-hmm.
1: And it really requires faith. You know, Jesus said, if you find your life, you'll lose it. But if you lose it for him, you'll find it. It as you know, I say often that that's the single verse in the New Testament that requires more faith than any other. Because we're just not built to lose ourselves.
2: Mm-hmm.
1: And unless you really know him well enough, mm-hmm. unless you really trust him, then you're not going to abandon what you think is going to be your source of comfort, your source of joy, your source of fun, of fulfillment. And Jesus simply saying, trust me. Faith equals freedom.
2: Yeah.
1: But there can never be freedom if you don't really and truly believe.
2: Yeah.
1: Paula, we're about 2.5 minutes left in the show, so... Where do you want to go to finish?
2: So my question I was going to ask is this Isaiah 53:10 thing about it was the Lord's will to crush his son. Does God say, well, I've had this question before. So is it the Lord's will at times to crush us, his children?
1: I think it's always his will to crush us, but it's not to crush us physically like he did with his own son.
2: Mm-hmm.
1: It's to crush us to a place of humility, a place of dependence, to crush our egos, to crush our carnal desires. You know, in the passage, I'm speaking at a men's conference in New Brunswick on Saturday, and Abraham is my assignment. And, you know, Abraham had to be broken repeatedly. Choices had to be made. And so, yeah, it's God's pleasure to crush us because he knows what's coming out the other side.
2: Mm-hmm.
1: So it's just God is always making us more and more like Jesus. You know, every one of us who prays, Lord, I want to be more like you. That's a prayer God says, yeah,
2: good.
1: Been waiting for it.
2: Mm-hmm.
1: But that's when the crushing begins.
2: Yeah.
1: You know, it's the lump of clay on the wheel of the potter. And there's times it looks like he's making something and you think you got it all figured out and he'll crush it,
2: mm-hmm.
1: add some water to it, make you pliable and start all over again. And we got to be okay with that. That's the freedom to say, Lord, you know better than I do. And I got to tell you, whether it's me or anybody else in this audience, if you're honest, we don't like that.
2: No.
1: We like thinking I'm okay the way I am, don't need any more trials or suffering. I'm okay the way I am. And God says, oh, no, no. Sanctification is a lifelong process. Mm-hmm. Until you're with me. Then you'll be.
2: Yeah, I got something like much better.
1: Yeah.
2: Yeah.
1: Hey, thank you for tuning in. You've been listening to the Date Day edition of The Word to Stand On for Life. I'm Pastor Ron Arbaugh from Calvary Chapel in San Antonio, Texas. And I will be back tomorrow on the program at 4 o'clock on AM 630 The Word. Lord willing, we'll see you then. God bless you.
2: Bye-bye.
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0: Well, Proverbs describes that attitude. You can believe me, but Proverbs describes it. It's Proverbs 9. The woman's folly is loud. This is not a subtle invitation inside of us. It's a loud invitation. It's like thunder in your head. Do what you want. She's undisciplined and without knowledge. She sits at the door of her house on a seat at the highest point of the city, calling out to those who pass by, who go straight on their way. Let all who are simple come in here. She says to those who lack judgment, stolen water is sweet. Food eaten in secret is delicious. But little do they know that the dead are there and that her guests are in the depths of the grave. Did you hear the parallels between the passage we read a moment ago? Same chapter, two parallel passages, voices crying out to both of them. One is about wisdom, one is about folly. In both cases, they're seated at the door at a place of to communicate a message, calling out to those who pass by, and we make a decision. Will we respond to that loud voice that's without knowledge and is undisciplined? To invite you to enjoy things that are stolen? Do you know how loud the voices are in our culture right now, trying to convince you that things you didn't earn, that don't belong to you, that are taken from somebody else, will make you happy? In spite of historical record that says that behavior, that ideology will bring untold suffering, it is gaining enormous momentum in our midst because the church is so unhealthy. Our voice is so small that folly is loud. It's undisciplined. It's without God knowledge.
1: Before we return to today's message, Pastor Allen wants to share a book to help you be free from worry.
0: In the Sermon on the Mount, Jesus said a half a dozen times, do not worry. Not a suggestion, it's a directive. I have a question. Are you living in obedience to Jesus or are you ignoring him? Well, we got a new book, it'll help you. It's called Freedom from Worry. It's really a how-to guide to live a life in the peace that Jesus promised us. You don't have to have a life choked with fear and anxiety and worry. You can be free. Let's cooperate with Jesus. It's the best way to walk through our days, I promise.
1: Jesus tells us repeatedly in Matthew chapter 6, do not worry. 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Now, let's get back to Pastor Allen to wrap up part two of his message called Let's Be God Smart, How to Thrive.
0: Look at Proverbs 30 and verse 32. If you have played the fool, the Bible creates this category of foolish. A foolish life, a foolish choice is a life made in opposition to God's invitations. You can be foolish and be very accomplished. You can act a fool and be very successful, very wealthy, very prosperous, very celebrated. You're making choices against God's knowledge and God's wisdom. And sometimes in our own hearts, those of us that have some semblance of faith, we want to stack up our accolades and our achievements and our accomplishments and say, see, I've done all of these things. Don't talk to me about God. Now we're playing Solomon's story. There comes a day when you'll go, you know, it really doesn't have much meaning. There's an emptiness to it. If you've played the fool and exalted yourself, if you've planned evil,

0: clap your hand over your mouth. I mean, there's something so visceral in that. It's not ethereal. It's just, if you've played the fool, if you plan evil, that's not the destruction of it. If you plan to intentionally do things in opposition to what you know God would have you do, put your hand over your mouth. So the question, I think, when we evaluate this, is can God really be trusted? Should I take his counsel? You make that decision when you go for advice anywhere, whether it's a doctor or a financial advisor or a coach. Can they be trusted? Is their advice trustworthy? And I think the essence of that question in our hearts is God really smart enough to direct my life? That's why Genesis, the opening chapters, become so critical. If God created the heavens and the earth, perhaps we should listen. If he didn't, the rest of the book, you know, you can sort through it. But if God created the heavens and the earth, then just maybe we should humble ourselves and said, I would like to learn. Where could I learn? Proverbs is a wonderful place. Is God really smart enough to direct my life? Does God truly understand my circumstances? That's the whole point of the Jesus narrative. God sent his son to become one of us, the incarnation, the eternal son of God, put on an earth suit. In the book of Hebrews, it says that he was tempted in every way, just like we are, yet without sin. So that we could come boldly before the throne of grace and find help in our time of need. Jesus knows the frailty of the physical condition, to be weary and tired and hungry and rejected and to suffer and to endure. He understands those things. Or maybe, you know, the contemporary idea is God's a little caught off guard by the 21st century. It snuck up on. He was okay in the first century. You know, he sent Jesus to the first century because Jesus could navigate walking. But the 21st century, God's probably a little intimidated. We got technology now. I mean, how many places do you go where they say out loud, you know, God's kind of an old-fashioned idea. I heard a minister say this week, I heard it myself, that Aesop's fables should be considered the same authority as the scripture. I didn't agree either, but... But I mean, the premise, and it's taught in our theological schools. This isn't subtle. They've been doing it for decades. We didn't arrive at the place where major sections of traditional American evangelicalism are apostate overnight. We haven't cared enough to pay attention. We've said, oh, they're my people. I have friends there. Well, you probably have friends doing all sorts of ungodly things. We've stepped away from the authority of Scripture. God's kind of an old-fashioned idea. A little out of date, a little antiquated. Let me ask you a question. How many of you think God is like really intimidated by AI? You think they looked like over the edge of heaven? He said, Gabriel, get in here. What are we going to do? I didn't think so. Look at Proverbs 8. I was appointed from eternity, from the beginning, before the world began. See, we'll laugh about it, but here's the issue. If you're laughing about it and you're still not practicing what the Proverbs are telling you, what's your reasoning? I'm just stubborn? I don't care? When there were no oceans, I was given birth. When there was no springs abounding with water, before the mountains were settled in place, before the hills, I was given birth. He made the earth. He set the heavens in place. He marked out the horizon on the face of the deep. He established the clouds above and fixed securely the fountains of the deep. He gave the sea its boundary. He marked out the foundations of the earth. I was the craftsman at his side. I was filled with delights day after day, rejoicing always in his presence. Rejoicing in his whole world and delighting in mankind. Can God be trusted? I think so. If you're not sure, go back and listen to a series I did on So Far. I think there's a more germane question. Can I be trusted? Can I be trusted? Can God trust me? The Bible tells us in multiple ways that God continues to search the earth looking for men and women whose hearts are yielded to Him. And in far too many places, the suggestion is it's an underwhelming response. Whether it's the former slaves of Egypt that God delivers through signs and wonders and miracles and manna and water, all the things, and that they get to the boundary of the promise and they say, no, we don't want to do that. Or Jesus standing in the streets of Jerusalem with a Roman governor, Gentile governor, that wants to release him. And the chief priests and the leaders of the people scream, crucify. But I give you example after example after example across multiple generations. We shouldn't hide behind an end time eschatology. We shouldn't imagine that the darkness is the world in the world is because we're approaching the end of the age and the Antichrist is emerging. We can have that conversation, but you shouldn't use that as an excuse for the emergence of the things you see. The Bible tells us that those things have been a part of the human story for as long as there's been one. Can I be trusted? Will I seek the Lord? Will I choose the Lord? Will I be serious about it? Or will I come up with some cheap grace? Says, I'll just say I'm sorry. I'll just say I'm sorry. How many of you would like to live with somebody who breaks every expression of trust, and when you catch them, they go, oh, I'm sorry. You wouldn't wish that on anybody. We don't want to be that person with the Lord. Can I be trusted? So much dialogue, so many questions. I don't know how many times I've had meetings with people angry with God. And I understand that. Our hearts get broken. Our lives are disrupted. And we're questioning the integrity of God. But if we can gain just a little bit of emotional space, God has far more reason to question our integrity. He's made provision for us. He sent His Son. The head of the church is none other than one Jesus of Nazareth, who gave Himself as a sacrifice that we might be delivered from the kingdom of darkness. Let's choose to be trustworthy. But I'd like to close with an invitation. How many of us would say to the Lord, I want to be trustworthy in Your sight? That'll mean different things to different people tonight. For some, it may be a change of orientation. For some, maybe you just needed the encouragement. For others, it may be a whole new way of life. But if that's you, just stand. I want to close with a prayer. If you're at home, you can stand with us if that's you. Father, thank You for Your word. Thank You that You have given us a roadmap, a guidebook, a handbook, that You've given us Your wisdom, Lord, that we might lead lives that would bring Your best to us and that would deliver us from pathways of destruction and despair and emptiness and futility. I thank You that You're a faithful God, that You watch over Your word to keep it. And Lord, as we consider that, we recognize our own frailty and our own inconsistencies. And the seasons where we've been selfish and self-absorbed and we've paid little attention or we've tried our own way or we've demanded our own way. Lord, we come tonight to acknowledge that before You, to repent of it. But more than that, Lord, we come to present ourselves to You. We want to be trustworthy. We want to be men and women upright in Your sight. Holy Spirit, lead us, direct us, guide us. If there are things that need attention, bring them to our awareness. Deliver us from evil. Lord, give us our daily bread. Order our steps that our path might be pleasing to You. We thank You for Your faithfulness, for the good things ahead of us. And most of all, may Your name be exalted and Your kingdom extended. In Jesus' name. Amen. Hallelujah. God bless you.
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12: 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Praise Him. This is Pastor Pearson of Word of Faith Christian Center here at sunny San Antonio, Texas. A Bible-believing, Bible-teaching church where Jesus Christ is Lord and you'll never be bored. I want to welcome all of you back to our radio broadcast, and I pray it's being a blessing to you and yours. So sit back and relax as I bring a message from the Word of God just for you. But please, please, please have an ear to hear what the Lord is about to say. Because if you do, I guarantee that you'll be blessed today. So, without further ado, let me bring today's message to you. It's called Living Life with Boldness. Brothers and sisters, our Father wants all of us who are His children to live our lives with boldness. a bonus that'll give us the ability to live the kind of life that He wants us to live, the way He wants us to live it, without concern for what others might think. A life that's not lived hiding who we are or being secretive about the blessings that our God gives us. God wants us to be a people who live our Christian life openly, publicly, and boldly. He wants us to be a people who speak all outspokenly about the Lord who's in our life and the awesome things that He's doing in our life. God wants us to live our Christianity openly and publicly, all out in the open, so that everybody who's near can clearly see who we are and how we live our lives, so that they all see how real Christians live and see the blessed life that our Father freely gives. God wants us to live our lives with boldness. So without further ado, let me share today's message with you. It's called Living Life with Boldness. But before I do, I got a question to ask you. Are you ready for the word? Because ready or not, here it comes.
13: See, times of instability and uncertainty can cause us to not be able to have and experience quiet. God wants you to be able to have and experience quiet at all times. Remember, the Lord is our shepherd, we shall not want. He maketh us to lie down in green pastures. That's a quiet place. He taketh us by the still waters. That's a quiet place. Everything is a quiet place. Hallelujah. Yeah. God don't want you all tripping out, freaking out. Right. Just because of the stuff that's happening out there, that ain't got nothing to do with you. You safe in His arms. I said, you safe in His arms. You abide under the shadow of the Almighty. You've already said of the Lord, He is my refuge and my fortress, my God, in Him I trust. That's why He said 1,000 will fall by thy right hand, 10,000 by thy left. It ain't going to come nigh thee. No weapon formed against you going to prosper. Your righteousness is of the Lord. God said, I got you. But you got to be able to walk in faith during that time. Because otherwise you'll never experience, much less have, quiet. That word quiet means to rest. That is to settle down. To rest, that is to settle down. So if we don't trust God during times of instability and uncertainty, then we can get to the point that our minds be moving so much that we can't settle down. Is anybody here experienced that? Your mind get to racing so much, you can't settle down. And you can't find rest. You try to go sit up in the chair, easy chair, no rest. Sit on the couch, no rest. Lay down, no rest. Lay your head on your My Pillow. That expensive My Pillow, the one that grab you, make you go to sleep, put you in a sleeper hole as soon as you lay your head on it. But you'd be wanting to write him and get your money back, because you can't you can't get no sleep. My Pillow didn't even help me. That's because your mind's still racing. Y'all never experienced none of this. I'm happy for you. Because this is jacked up. Can't sleep, be laying in bed. If you're married and they laying with you, that's the only one supposed to be in there with you. Amen. Or it may be your child. Or for some of y'all dog lovers and cat lovers, your dog or your cat too. I give you that too. Hamster, stuff like that. But anything else, you're supposed to be, ain't supposed to be nobody up in there with you. But then they'd be like, baby, go to sleep. You'd be thinking like, sleep? I can't sleep. They try to calm you down, rub your shoulders, rub your forehead. Now you even more woke than you was before. they ain't help at all. Let me read it out of the Amplified version. See, by the way, if you stay like that, whereas your mind is running around nonstop, not knowing what to think about, not knowing what's going on, not knowing how to handle what's going on, then you're going to get wore out. Weary and wore out. Amplified version put it this way. I'm only going to do verse 26 in the Amplified. It says, I was not or am not at ease, nor had I or have I rest, nor was I or am I quiet. Yet trouble came and still comes upon me. Notice he said, I was not and am not at ease. In the past, I wasn't at ease, and I ain't at ease today. I had not in the past, neither do I have I rest today. So I got all these bags under my eyes. So I got all these dark circles under my eyes. Look at that. You look tired. I am tired. And trouble came and still comes upon me. That's how a person can feel when they're going through times of instability and uncertainty. It's like, is this ever going to come to an end? You can get to the point that you're like, is this ever going to come to an end? Every time you think it's kind of settled, here comes something else. Right. Go to Job chapter 6. I'm going to get y'all out of Job for a minute because y'all, I'm going to get y'all shouting in a second. But I got to finish setting it up, though. Job, where you say, hurry up. Praise God. It's sounding too much like me. Praise God. I ain't come here to be preached to. Job chapter 6. See, when our strength is drained from all the mental stress that we're experiencing during times of instability and uncertainty, it can bring us to the point of considering giving up. I said it can bring us to the point that we consider giving up. Now, I know you're in here in the house of faith right now, and you're going to act like that, ain't you? I know. I already know that. That's why we got a real long tan line. And if we got to do it in shifts, okay, the first set, stand up to the tan line, then leave out, then the next shift, come up. We're going to get you all up here. I said, when our strength is drained from all the mental stress experienced during the times of instability and uncertainty, it could bring us to the point where we consider giving up. Like, what's the point? Why do I go through this? Forget it. Especially when you're trying to do something nice, do something good. And it's turned around biting you every time you do something good. You're thinking like, look, what? You be ready to give up. Like, forget it. Not no more. Don't call me no. Come on. It happened. Was that Ezekiel? I think that was Ezekiel that got to the point. He got tired of dealing with them hard head folk. He said, look, forget it. I ain't saying nothing else. I ain't prophesying another prophecy for these folk that won't listen to me. Bible said, but it was like fire shut up in his bones. He had to get it out. But that's Ezekiel. We talking about you now. You be like, I ain't Ezekiel. And I'm tired. Let's read. Starting to verse 11. Job got to the point. He said, what is my strength that I should hope? And what is mine end that I should prolong my life? Why I keep living? Is my strength the strength of stones or is my flesh of brass? What's up? Is not my help in me and is wisdom driven quite from me? To him that is afflicted, pity should be showed on from his friends. But he forsaketh the fear of the Almighty. My brethren have dealt deceitfully as a brook, and as the streams of brooks, they pass away. Now, before we go any further in this little stuff, this deep hole that he in, let me just give you this one right here I want to focus on. Verse 14. To him that is afflicted, pity should be shown from his friend. But he forsaketh the fear of the Almighty. Now, that was couched up in there such a way it was normally we read past, especially trying to read our Bible in a year. But listen to what he said. He got so bothered by what he was going through and so tired of what he was going through that he ended up forsaking the fear of the Lord. The word forsaketh means to loosen, that is to relinquish. To loosen, that is to relinquish. See, during times of instability and uncertainty, people can get, they can end up forsaking their respect of God. Their respect of God. Anyone who isn't respected is usually not a person that you'll go to for help. If you don't respect somebody, you ain't going to them. You ain't talking to them. You ain't asking them nothing. And a lot of folk that be going through, they stop respecting God because they don't even want to hear what he got to say. They're not asking him anything. They don't go to him. They won't come to the house of God. Because what I want to go up in there for? I want to hear what they got to say. They get to that point where they don't even want to hear it no more. Come on, you might have tried to call some of them. Where you at? They don't even answer your phone. Then deleted their Facebook, went off Instagram, closed up Snapchat. They don't answer their phone. Maybe get a new number. Go by their house. They don't answer the door. Because they don't want to have nothing to do with y'all Christians no more. Because they hit a dark place. To the point that they don't even respect God no more. They forsake him. They relinquish him. They lose their grip on him. And they loosen from him. That word forsake also translates leave off and refuse. Leave off and refuse. That's because during times of instability and uncertainty, people of God leave off God from their list of who it is that they can seek help from. They leave God off the list of who they can seek help from. Let me say, I'll call this one, I'll call that one, I'll call this one, I'll call everybody but God. Because they'll ultimately refuse his help and his advice. And instead of seek the help and or advice of anybody else and everybody else but God. They refuse God's advice. You try to tell them what the word of God say. I don't want to hear that. I want to hear all of that. And sometimes the devil done got them convinced that's what got me where I am now. I was doing right. I was living right. I was serving in church. I was faithful. Well, that was your opinion. Well, but anyway. I was faithful. I was doing everything I'm supposed to do. And then this happened. And then I called upon the Lord and he didn't answer me. I told him where I am. I told him what I'm going through. I told him what I needed. And he ain't did nothing. People are getting mad at him. Let somebody die in their family. They'll get mad at him. Let somebody go through a sickness longer than they think they need to. They get mad at God. Let somebody's spouse leave out the house and they wanted them to stay. Hey, sometimes folks about leave out and they're like glad. I'm talking about when they left out and they wanted them to stay. And they prayed, God, don't let them leave. And they done left anyway. And then before you know it, they lose their respect for God. Because God didn't move when he thought they should move. God didn't come the way they thought they should come. He didn't come as quick as they thought they should come. Come on, cabin boy God, move when I tell you to. We ultimately refuse his help and his advice, but instead seek the help and advice of somebody else. See, during times of instability and uncertainty, Satan wants us to look everywhere but where God wants us to look for help. He wants us to look everywhere but where God wants us to look for help. That's to look unto him. He said, I'm the author and finisher of your faith. I'm the glory and the lifter of your head. I'm the one that'll keep you in perfect peace while you're going through. When your eyes is fixed and stayed on me, like I told you to. I'm the one that you're supposed to come to for advice. I said, if any man lack wisdom, let him come to me, not them. And I will give it to you liberally and upbraid you not. We'll look even within ourselves. But you know you ain't going to find help there. How you gonna look inside yourself to find help when you the one jacked your life up in the first place? Not in that particular situation, but you got enough track record to know you shouldn't trust yourself. Yeah. I mean, for real. If somebody else had your track record, and they asked you for anything, you look at them like they're crazy. You're like, I'm supposed to trust you? Well, some of us need to realize, wait a minute, I got a worse track record with myself than they got with me. Some of y'all folk just got to mess up three times and you done wrote them off. How many times have you messed up on yourself? So obviously you ain't where you're supposed to look.
14: Good.
13: We're supposed to look at God, the one that rescues us. Somebody say, help me, Lord. Turn to Psalms number 46. Okay, now I can get you out of Job for a minute. Now we can get you out of Job. I'm going to get you out of Job. We're going to go to the Psalm. Mm-hmm. This one, I need that guy on the Hammond B3. So he can kind of like crank it up for me. But get y'all back. They'll start losing y'all. Because sometimes if we get too close to what the people live in, praise God, dude, you lose them. See, I don't mind saying amen about everybody else. They're like, why are you talking about me up in here? Because God loves you and he want to rescue you. See, we ought not be looking at everybody else for God, for help. We should be looking for God. God's the one that's there to help us. Psalms number 46, stanza number 1. God is our refuge and strength, a very present help in trouble. Look at it. He's a very present help in trouble. God ain't just a help in trouble. He's a very present help in trouble. He's right there to help you. He said, I would never leave you. I'll never forsake you. No matter what road and where it takes you. God said, I'm right there with you. Through the storms, through the rain, through the sickness, through the pain, God said, I'm right there with you. But just because a person is right there with you don't mean that you will reach out to them. You got to reach out to him and he'll find out that he's right there with you to help you. Our God is ready and willing to help us in troubling times. Turn to Deuteronomy chapter 4, please. He's right there, ready to help us during troubling times. So you got to keep this on your mind. That he's right there to help us during troubling time. Because you're going to go through something from time to time. But you got to remember, somebody's right there with you all the time. Somebody that's a very, very present help in a time of need. Deuteronomy chapter 4, verse 7. Let's do 5 and come down. Let's get it in context. He said, behold, check this out. I have taught you statutes and judgments, even as the Lord my God commanded me, that ye should do so in the land whither you go to possess it. Keep therefore and do them. For this is your wisdom and your understanding in the sight of the nations, which shall hear all these statutes and say, surely this great nation is a wise and understanding people. For reason why? Listen to this. What nation is there so great who have God so nigh unto them as the Lord our God is in all things that we call upon him for? For what nation is there so great who have God so nigh unto them? Nigh is near. As the Lord our God is in all things that we call upon him for. See, our God is a God who we can call upon in times of instability and trouble. Times of instability and uncertainty, we can call upon him. Because one of the things that makes us Christians such a great nation is that we're people whose God is near unto them whenever we call. Near unto them whenever we call. I've said he's near unto us whenever we call. God is a very present help in a time of need. That's what makes us so great a nation. One of the things that makes us so great a nation. Because they can call upon their God and their God don't come. They can call upon their God and their God is not near. They can pray. They can offer. They can do everything they do. And they pray, and it's just like they God never heard that word they say. Well, probably didn't, because their God don't exist. They got fake. Ours is real. And ours is concerned about it, about you. And since he's concerned about you, he just listened for you to cry. And he'll come when you do. He'll handle whatever's bothering you. That's what makes us so great. Let's look at the Revised Standard Version of verse 7. It reads like this. For what great nation is there that has a God so near to it as the Lord our God is to us whenever we call upon him? Notice, that has a God so near to it as the Lord our God is to us whenever we call upon him. So we got a God that's near us, right there with us, each and every step of the way. That's even when times of instability and uncertainty have come our way. It don't change that our God is right near us. And he will, and when we call upon us, he gets even nearer, seems like, than he was before. Even though technically speaking, he ain't no nearer than he was before. He'll just show himself being near. He'll show himself being right there with you. He'll show himself to you that I'm right there with you. God's with you there right now. But let some trouble come your way and you call upon him, he'll appear. I ain't talking about appear like you'd be like, oh, hey, God, what's up? Give him some dap and stuff. That's not what I'm talking about. He'll show up mightily in your situation to help you through whatever you're going through. If comforting is what you need, he'll comfort you. If guidance is what you need, he'll give it to you. He'll give it. If protection is what you need, he'll protect you. If provision is what you need, there go provision right there for you. Whatever you need to succeed will be right there with you. Now let me qualify that. Whatever he think you need to succeed. Whatever he think you need to succeed. So I had to hear him qualify that because you know how y'all are. Whatever I need. Okay, well, I don't need to go through all this thing. Go ahead and handle it right now. If my problem is I'm going paycheck to paycheck, let me get about 7-8 paychecks up then. That's what I think I need. But God will meet your need right where it is. But he came through. He's right there with you. I love that about God. God is right there with us every step along the way. Now notice, it's the nations that's testifying. Two things. Number one is how great of a nation we are. And number two, how it is that God's right there with me and you. Now stop. They can't see God. How they know God's with you? Because they see how he keeps bringing you through. They hear how you call upon him and they see the results of what happened when you do. And thereby they know that your God is with you. See, it's awesome when you testify about how God's with you. It's even more awesomer. It's better when the people testify. You a great nation. Cause I see how close your God is to you. You a great nation. I see how when trouble come your way and you call upon the Lord and I see him deliver you that day. You a great nation that you got a God so near to you that all you got to do is open up your mouth and call on his name and he'll be right there to handle your situation time after time. Same thing all the time.
14: Well, that's all that we have time for today. I hope that you were blessed by what the Word of God had to say. I hope that you learned a little bit more about what it takes for our Father to do what he wants to do for all of us, his children. That is, to live our lives with boldness. I hope even more that you're learning the things that we need to do to live our lives with boldness like God wants me and you to do, so that the life that we live will be filled with the manifestations of the power and the promises of God that he wants to do for me and you. If you want to hear the message in its entirety, just contact the church office at area code 210-785-9238. 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
19: You know, Ronald Reagan believed self-government required something that government could never replace, responsibility in the hands of the people. In his 1981 inaugural address, Reagan warned against the idea that America had become too complicated to be governed by its citizens. Reagan asked, "If no one among us is capable of governing himself, then who among us has the capacity to govern someone else?" For Reagan, limited government was not about having no government. It was about remembering where responsibility begins, with individuals, families, communities, and the people themselves. Because when government assumes every responsibility, citizens gradually surrender their own. Self-government asks more of us than dependence ever will. And freedom requires a people willing to govern themselves before asking government to do it for them.
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24: 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Ephesians is a letter that the Apostle Paul wrote from prison to the church in Ephesus, showing every believer who they really are in Christ. And right from the start, Paul reminds us that we are a blessed people. You see, God has already given us riches in Christ that no one can ever take away. Ephesus may have been known for their achievements and wealth, but they were a pagan city filled with violence and immorality, and a place where everything you have can be gone in an instant. So today, Pastor Jack teaches that God has already blessed us with every spiritual blessing in Christ. So why should we worry when everything we need has already been provided by the Lord who loves us and gave His life for our salvation? Now with his message called We Are Blessed in God, Part 1, here's pastor and Bible teacher Jack Hibbs.
25: I got to tell you something right now. That day we were on the metro and we were going from one place to another, and we were sitting there. There was about 5 of us, and one of the girls that were with us, one of the Russian girls, I leaned over to her and I said, "Let's pray." And I tell you guys, I didn't see a vision. I didn't have a little angel go, "Do it, man, you know, say this." It was nothing spiritual or supernatural about it, I thought. And we're just standing there, and you know, you're standing there and the thing going like this, and I leaned over and I said, "Let's pray for your dad's salvation right now." And she goes, "Hey, sure." Said, "Lord, in Jesus' name, if you want her dad to get saved, I just ask you to open the door. We're not going to push on any doors. I just ask you to open the door. Amen." That was it. So she said, "Well, you know, I'm like, he's going to get saved. He's kind of wonders why I even go to church, and I don't know if it's going to happen." And so we wound up getting to their place that night for dinner, and we're sitting there, and it was fantastic. We were the first Westerners to ever visit their home, and the translator that was with me told me, "I've never seen a spread like this in my life." And it was very humbling, but very precious, and the mom and the dad were just putting out all these things, and we were eating and just having a great time, and it came time for the dishes to be picked up from the table. And I had totally forgotten that I had prayed that prayer. And the father says, "So how many times have you been here?" So I told him, and he said, "Wow." In Russian, he said, "Wowski," or something, you know. And I was at one end of the table, he was at the other end of the table, and the other people were on the side of the table, Pastor Paul was sitting next to him. And Alinka was on my left side, and he said, "What are you guys, you know, what are you doing? What message are you, what is this?" There's a lot of messages, you know, that's been coming to our city, and I've heard a lot of them. And I just went, and her eyes got this big. And immediately, if you could have a little faith meter, I'm not kidding. You could see the faith meter in her heart go up 25 notches. Just then. Instantly. And I looked at her and I went, because he couldn't understand me, I said, "Why don't you leave? Why don't you just go?" And she goes, "No, I want to stay." I go, "No, I think you should go." "No, I want to stay." "No, you go." And so she stepped out, and it was just Paul and I and him. And I said, "Do you really want to know what it is that we told your daughter a couple years ago and what we're telling the people when we come here? And he said, yeah, I'd like to hear this. And an hour and 20 minutes, the gospel was shared with him. And I can't give you the details, obviously, in 10 minutes, but I can tell you this. Every question he asked, I was able to say, Paul, turn to Romans 12 and read him verses 6 and 8. Paul read it. Then he would say something else. Paul, turn in your Russian Bible to 1 Corinthians 4. Da-da-da. Over and over and over again. And somewhere along the line, because I knew this guy was getting close, when I told him, our lives are like a cup. It's like a glass. And imagine it being filled with pure water. But someone takes a droplet of cyanide and puts one drop in that water. Would you drink that water? He said, I would not drink that water. So what happens if we put 2, 3, 10 drops in that water? Would you drink it? No, of course not. Why? Well, because if there's one drop, I wouldn't drink it at all because it's not pure water anymore. I said, you're right. He says, listen, he said, quote, if there's one drop in that vessel of water, then the entire vessel is defiled. The Russian people speak true English. We have butchered our language. When he said that vessel is now defiled, Paul looked over at me and he got kind of like goosebumps. And it was like, oh Lord, we're going in for the touchdown. You could feel it. And I said, then would you agree with me that you're a sinner? That you've broken the Ten Commandments? He said, well, I'm not sure about the Ten Commandments. What do you mean, Ten Commandments? So I gave him the first commandment. And he said, I've broken that one. I said, then we don't need to go any further, do we? Because it's one drop. Remember the one drop defiles the whole vessel? He says, yes, of course. I said, then you are a sinner. He says, I'm a sinner. Do you realize this evening that you need a Savior? Yes, I do. And I said, this is the message we're bringing. And he interrupted me and said, but how do you become a Christian? And I said, are you asking for curiosity reasons or do you want to become a Christian? He said, well, I'm just asking how one becomes a Christian. So I told him. And then when I got done telling him, I said, would you like to become a Christian? And he said, well, I need to make sure I understand this. And I said, well, before I tell you any more, let me tell you something right now. I can tell you right now, in all honesty, that in a moment, if you haven't already, you're going to start feeling a little anxiety in your chest, in your heart. You might start to get a little sweaty around your hands, and you might feel pressure. And then the next thing you might experience is that you might feel almost like escaping and giving an excuse. I just want you to know that right now. So Paul tells him that. So we go a little bit more about explaining it again. And then I said, will you accept Jesus Christ right now? You admitted that you're a sinner. You know that He's God come in the flesh, rose from the dead, Son of God, and that you need Him as your Savior. Will you accept Him? And he says, I don't know. I go, are you feeling uneasy? Yes, I am. And I said, don't you see? This has all been ordained of God. I told you earlier that you would feel uneasy, and then you're feeling uneasy. Will you accept the Lord now? He says, no, I'll do it some other day. And we went right here to this verse, 2 Corinthians 6. And I had Paul read it to him. Today's the acceptable time. Now is the day. And I said, today is your day. And he says, but will God pull me away from my daughter? Will God separate me from my daughter because she goes to church Wednesdays and Sundays and she's around Christian friends and I don't see her as much as I'd like to anymore? And will God separate us? And I said, you've asked a hard question. I said, it's freezing outside, but think about Wednesdays and Sundays. She goes down to the bay here, the Finnish Bay. Think about it. She gets on a boat and she goes to the back of the boat and she waves goodbye every Wednesday and Sunday as that ship sails, let's say, to Hawaii. And for an hour or two or three or four at church, she's refreshed, she's warmed, she's made whole, she feels great, and she comes back home. And the message goes out to you, get on the ship, get on board, come on, get on the boat. And you run down to the dock, and she gets on the boat every Wednesday and every Sunday, and you just wave goodbye as you drop her off in your car at the metro as she goes, and you wave

0: of either pride, because we're men, I told him. I said, look, we're men. It's either because of pride, because of fear, or because of the unknown, we won't get on. And yet, several times during the week, your daughter sets sail for paradise and comes home and her life has been changed completely. He says, well, yes, she even goes when she's sick to church. I go, because her life's been changed. My life's been changed. Paul's life, I said, had been changed. And I said, whose fault will it be when that ship someday sets sail, never to come back? And he says, it will be no one's fault but my own. I mean, this guy was a fish looking for a net. And when we gave him this verse right here, 2 Corinthians 6, 1 and 2, that today's the day. Not tomorrow, not later, I'll do it some other time. That moment. He rolled his eyes and he says, that's it. That's it. So I said, you want to pray right now? He says, yes, I do. So we got together and we prayed. And it was so great to walk out of the room. I had to actually shut the door because his daughter kept coming in the room. So I opened up the door and I went in the hallway and her and her mother were standing there with some other people. And I said, hey, she goes, no, what? So why don't you go in there and meet your dad? And she goes, you got to be kidding me. I said, I'm not kidding you. So then the mother goes, what's going on? I've been listening. I've been coming in and out. What's the deal? What's the deal? So, and it was so late and we had to get going because we had a plane to catch. But the bottom line was her mother said, I will pray that prayer tonight too. Which is incredible.
1: 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And now, let's get back to today's message. Once again, here's Pastor Jack.
0: And in a moment's time, Christianity, what Jesus has done, immediately places you from a vandalized, victimized person of this world, who we all are, and positionally puts us in Christ, saved in Him. Cleansed and made pure because God, so to speak, takes a brush, dips it in the blood of Jesus, and just covers you with it, and you are absolutely cleansed. That's when that happens. Why does it happen? John chapter 14. John chapter 14 is the answer to why does this happen. John 14 says, Jesus says, I will pray to the Father and He will give you another helper that He may abide with you forever, even the Spirit of truth, who the world cannot see because it neither sees Him nor knows Him, but you know Him, for He dwells with you and He shall be in you. And Jesus says something so strange in John 14, 18. Jesus says, remember, He's leaving. Jesus is leaving. He says, I'm going to send the Holy Spirit to you, so I will not leave you orphans. I will come to you. What a strange statement He makes. And then finally this in verse 2, He says, grace to you and peace from God our Father and the Lord Jesus Christ. Real quickly, verse 2, consider the origin of our blessing. Jot that down. What is the origin of our blessings? From Smith Barney? From the Templeton Group? From the company retirement fund? Good luck. Verse 2 tells us that the origin of our blessings is from God the Father. Amen. And if you have any problem with insecurity, it's also from Jesus Christ, the Lord Jesus Christ. His name isn't Lord Jesus Christ, by the way. Jesus isn't His middle name. Lord is His title, Jesus is His name, and Christ is His mission. The Lord Jesus Christ. And what this implies is that grace has come from the Father to us by the Son. And this word grace is God's unearned divine favor. People, tonight you are so incredibly wealthy, you can't do anything to get God to give you favor. He just gives it.

0: He just kind of eeny, meeny, miny, moe. You, Joe, need grace. And he gives it. Oh, but I don't deserve it. Ah, so what? I'm giving it to you. God's blessings, grace. God giving what is not deserved. And then he gives this peace. And what's implied here is that the peace comes from Jesus Christ. Isn't that interesting? This word peace is an internal quietness of the soul. We talked about this before. A deep and resilient rest. It means to be set at one with. To have peace. A lot of New Agers running around today saying you need to be one with nature. Pick up a rock and hug it. Go ahead. Pick up a rock and hug the thing. Talk to it. Give it a name. We had a lady tell us in Utah, I told you before, oh, you got to buy this rock. What for? You put it in your bathtub and you'll really feel great. It depends on where you sit in your bathtub, I guess. Oh, just get in one, you know, and get in. No, man, it's God. It is God. Why settle for a fallen, burned out, goofball earth that is passing away? It's God. The peace that comes to our lives is based upon our relationship with God. You don't have any peace? The bumper sticker is so true. No peace, N-O, peace. No God, no peace. No peace, no God. But if you K-N-O-W, God, oh, then you'll know peace. It's so true. And it's Him being the Lord of our lives. Being our precious provider. So verse 2 is that our blessings are guaranteed in God because they're given by Him, yielding to Him as our ruler, our governor. And then finally, this third point, and we'll be all done, is in verse 3, and we need to receive right now what's provided to us in the way of these blessings. Look what it says, verse 3, and we'll pick up in verse 3 next week too, and man, does it start an incredible train of thought right here at verse 3. He says, blessed. Blessed be the God and Father of our Lord Jesus Christ. Isn't this funny? The word blessed means well off, happy. Happy. Happy be God. I like this. God, happy. Oh, look, they're getting saved and they're getting saved. I'm giving them grace and peace, and God's blessed by doing that. Give somebody a gift. Something neat about it. You know, when you're a little kid, you want all the gifts. When you're an older person, you want to give them. You learn that, man, that's neat. God is blessed. Oh, how happy be God, the Father of our Lord Jesus Christ, who, mark it in your Bible now, people, has, past tense, blessed, past tense, us with every spiritual blessing in the heavenlies, literally, in Christ. Everything. And you know what? We ought to just shut our Bibles and just go home, not only because it's time to, but because do we really? We could spend the rest of our Christian life just on that verse and we're still going to miss it because I don't know if we're serious about this. Have you ever worried? Then we're not applying verse 3. I have all the wealth, like that lady, $100 million, but she lived like a pauper. And so often we do too. Everything is available to me and you as a believer. And we go around worrying if we're going to make it next week. God's got all of it. Just because you don't know the answer doesn't mean He's dropping you off. None of us have the answer. What's going to happen? Are we going to get it or not get it? Are we going to lose it or keep it? Is it going to sink or is it going to float? Hey man, I don't know. But He knows. And boy, does He have the resources to do something about it. But what if I lose this thing? Hey, maybe God wants it to be lost. Oh, that can't be, man.
1: Listen, he's the Lord Jesus Christ. Are you a Christian? He's the Lord. What's the problem? Did he buy you? Did he die on the cross for you? Did he put his Holy Spirit in you? You're his. You're not going anywhere without him. He's blessed us. We'll get into this next week. Let's pray. Lord, we all can confess tonight we are so guilty of not believing you. Lord, I am confident that if we meditated, if we committed to memory verse 3 alone, we would be a changed people by the end of next month. A storm could come and a storm could go. The sun could rise and the sun could set. Life could come and life could go. But everything already has been provided for us in the heavenlies. And Lord, as we turn to what it means in our lives practically as a believer next week, may you excite our hearts with anticipation about all that you have prepared for us. For your scripture declares that eye has not seen, nor ear has heard, what things await us. So, Father, in the name of your precious Son, our Lord Jesus Christ, may we enter in Him, in Christ, in God, in whom, in Himself, as this epistle will take us into the heavenlies. We pray this, Lord, in Jesus' name. Amen.
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16: And while it's true, Matthew 24:36 says, no man knows the day or the hour of Christ's return. 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And we are to live our lives in light of His coming.
17: Welcome to Pathway to Victory with author and pastor Dr. Robert Jeffress. When Jesus ascended into heaven, the disciples assumed that He would return shortly after. But 2,000 years later, we're still waiting for Jesus to appear. Today on Pathway to Victory, Dr. Robert Jeffress looks at three biblical signals of Christ's return and considers the implications for our lives. But first, let's take a moment to hear some important ministry updates.
15: Thanks, David, and welcome again to Pathway to Victory. Just before we get started, I'm inviting you to join me and Amy on the 2027 Pathway to Victory Journeys of Paul Mediterranean Cruise. One of the things I want you to know about this vacation is that we've been very intentional about how we've planned it. The dates are May 14th through the 23rd, 2027, and we've struck the right balance between meaningful exploration and genuine downtime. We'll walk ancient Thessaloniki and Ephesus, sail to Santorini and Mykonos, and open God's Word together every single day. And since the best cabins fill up fast, now's the ideal time to reserve your spot and choose the accommodations that are right for you. All the details are at ptv.org. And then, time is running short to request the exclusive book we published for you at Pathway to Victory. It's not a long book. It's more like a personal journal. My book is called Seven Lessons from My 70 Years. And it's the perfect thing to place in the hands of a child or grandchild you love. A little inheritance of faith they'll carry long after you're gone. I'd be glad to send you a copy to your home when you give a generous gift to support the ministry of Pathway to Victory. Okay, let's turn in our Bibles to Luke chapter 17. Luke was a doctor, and he offers tremendous detail about the life and ministry of Jesus. I titled today's message, Signs of the Times.
16: I have a friend who has a saying. He says, to a hammer, everything looks like a nail. And I know what he's saying. All of us tend to look at circumstances in our life or in the world through a unique set of lens, a lens that has been crafted by our own personal experience and perhaps by our own theology. To a hammer, everything looks like a nail. To those of us who believe what the Bible says about the return of Jesus Christ and the events that will precede that return, well, that determines how we look at world events. To a premillennialist, every world event looks like a sign of the second coming of Jesus. And while it's true, Matthew 24, 36 says, no man knows the day or the hour of Christ's return, as we're going to see in Jesus' words today, we are still to be observant of the signs around us that are pointing to his soon and certain return. And we are to live our lives in light of his coming. That's the theme of the passage we're going to look at today. If you have your Bibles, turn to Luke chapter 17 as we talk about the signs of the times. And in verses 1 through 19, you find five simple exhortations of how we should be living our lives in these last days. First of all, he says we are to be careful in how we live. Look at verses 1 and 2. And Jesus said to his disciples, it is inevitable that stumbling blocks should come, but woe to him through whom they come. It would be better for him if a millstone were hung around his neck and he were thrown into the sea than he should cause one of these little ones to stumble. In light of Christ's return, secondly, Jesus says, be forgiving. Look at verses 3 and 4. Be on your guard. If your brother sins, rebuke him, and if he repents, forgive him. And if he sins against you seven times a day, saying, I repent, forgive him. Why are we to forgive? Certainly because of what it does for us. You know, unforgiveness, bitterness is like an acid. The only thing it damages is the container in which it's found. But an even greater reason to forgive is God conditions his forgiveness of us on our willingness to forgive others. Remember what Jesus said in Matthew 6, 14 and 15? For if you forgive men for their transgressions, your heavenly Father will also forgive you. But if you do not forgive men, then your Father will not forgive your transgressions. Doesn't get much plainer than that, does it? Jesus says, be forgiving. Thirdly, he says, be believing. Look at verses 5 and 6. And the apostles said to the Lord, increase our faith. And the Lord said, if you have had a faith like a mustard seed, you would say to this mulberry tree, be uprooted and be planted in the sea, and it would obey you. A lot of people think that the key to effective faith is having a lot of it. But you know what the key is to effective praying? It's not the quantity of faith, it's the object of your faith. You know, Jesus said, it doesn't matter how much faith you have. You can have faith so small, it's like one of the tiniest seeds in nature, the mustard seed. But if you have just a tiny sliver of faith and it's placed in the right thing, the will of God, you can move mountains. You can uproot trees. Be believing in these last days, Jesus says. Fourth, be obedient. Now, these verses, they're very unusual. Look at verses 7 to 10. But which of you, having a slave plowing or tending sheep, will say to him when he has come in from the field, come immediately and sit down to eat? But will he not say to him instead, slave, prepare something for me to eat, and properly clothe yourself and serve me until I've eaten and drunk, and afterwards you will eat and drink? The master doesn't thank the slave because he did the things which were commanded, does he? So you too, when you do all the things which are commanded you, say, we are unworthy slaves. We have only done that which we ought to have done. I read a number of commentators this week who said, oh, these verses are so hard to understand. They're not hard to understand at all. They're just hard to accept. What Jesus is saying is, just as a master doesn't reward his slave for doing what he's supposed to do, don't expect some big reward from God simply for doing what he's commanded you to do. That's what slaves do. They obey their masters. Be obedient. And finally, he says, be grateful. Be grateful. Now, there's a story in verses 11 to 19. This is not a parable. It's an actual occurrence. As Jesus and his disciples were making their way to Jerusalem, they were approached by 10 lepers who cried out to Jesus, Lord, heal us. And so Jesus said, you go to the priest and tell him, in Jerusalem, you've been healed. And so obediently, they went to the priest. And as they walked to the priest, they were immediately healed. But only one of those 10 who was healed returned and came back to Jesus to thank him. Look at verses 17 to 19. And Jesus answered and said, were there not 10 who were cleansed? But the 9, where are they? Was no one found who would give glory to God except this foreigner, this Samaritan? And Jesus said to him, rise and go your way, for faith has made you well. Did you know God appreciates our appreciation? In Philippians 4, verse 6, I love this in the Living Bible. Paul says, don't worry about anything. Instead, pray about everything. Tell God your needs and don't forget to thank him for his answers. God revels in our gratitude. Now, these 5 exhortations we looked at are good for any time, for any Christian. But they're especially useful and important in light of Christ's returns. And that is what verse 20 turns our attention to, the end time events that will precede the return of Jesus Christ. Look at verse 20. Now, having been questioned by the Pharisees as to when the kingdom of God was coming, he answered them and said, the kingdom of God is not coming with signs to be observed, nor will they say, look, here it is, there it is, for behold, the kingdom of God is in your midst. Jesus basically said, wake up, dummies. That's in the original text. Wake up, dummies. The kingdom of God isn't coming with lightning and thunder and so forth. The kingdom of God is here. Right now, in your midst, Jesus was saying, the kingdom of God is right here, standing in front of you. I am the kingdom. And yet the Jews rejected him at that time. Doesn't mean the kingdom of God was canceled. It was just postponed. And Jesus said, when I come again, there'll be all kinds of signs. Look at verses 24 and 25. He talks about his return. For just as the lightning, when it flashes out of one part of the sky, shines to the other part of the sky, so will the Son of Man be in his day. But first, Before he can come again, he must suffer many things and be rejected by this generation. And then Jesus gives us an outline of the end time events. And he does it again in Luke chapter 21. Let me walk you through this real quickly on this chart and answer a question I imagine many of you have. Notice on your chart there, it begins with the cross. That is the crucifixion of Christ that brought about our redemption. And right now, we're living in that period of time called the church age, or as Jesus called it, the time of the Gentiles. This is the period of time when God has temporarily set aside Israel because of her rejection of Christ and allowed people like you and me, Gentiles, to be a part of the kingdom. Paul talks about this in Romans 11:25, "For I don't want you to be uninformed, brethren, lest you be wise in your own estimation, that a partial hardening has happened to Israel until the fullness of the Gentiles has come in." We're living in that time. God's not finished with Israel. He has one final time period to deal with them. The end of the church age will be the rapture of the church, 1 Thessalonians 4, when we are caught up to meet the Lord in the air. This is not the second coming. Christ doesn't come to earth. We meet him in the air. And once the rapture has occurred, the final 7 years of earth's history, the great tribulation, begins. And that time of tribulation for 7 years is a time in which God will not only pour out his wrath on unbelievers, but it's a time when Israel will be given one last chance to accept Christ as her Messiah. Many Jews as well as Gentiles will be saved in spite of the horrible persecution of Christians during that time. That 7 year tribulation will climax with the War of Armageddon and the second coming of Jesus Christ. When he returns, Revelation chapter 19 establishes his kingdom for 1,000 years on the earth, Revelation chapter 20. And after that 1,000 year reign of Christ, the final judgment, the great white throne judgment, the destruction of the present heaven and earth, and the new heaven and new earth in Revelation 21 and 22. Now, that's Bible prophecy in 5 minutes or less. Now, here's the question I want to answer that you may be asking. People say, well, why is it here in Luke chapter 17, later in Luke 21, Matthew 24 and 25, whenever people ask Jesus, Lord, what shall be the sign of your coming and the end of the age? Jesus never mentioned the rapture. Why is that? Did he not know about it? Did he not believe in it? It's always starting with tribulation and the second coming and the judgments. Why doesn't he talk about the rapture? Because the rapture is for the church. And Paul said the idea of a church age when Israel would be temporarily set aside is a mystery that was given to Paul to reveal. That's what he says in Ephesians chapter 3. I was the one chosen to reveal this idea of a church, a pause in God's plan with Israel. It only makes sense if Paul is the one who was given the mystery of the church, it would be Paul who was given the task of explaining the end of the church age, which would be the rapture. Jesus was talking to Jews. They were asking him, Lord, what shall be the sign of your coming? He said, well, first, it's going to be the wars and rumors of wars, Matthew 24, a time of great tribulation. There'll be flashes in the sky, and then will come about the coming of the Son of Man, just as it was in the days of Noah, and then will come the judgments. In fact, he talks about those judgments that will come with the second coming in verses 26 of Luke 17. And just as it happened in the days of Noah, so it will be in the days of the Son of Man, verses 35 and 36, there will be two women grinding at the same place. One will be taken and the other will be left. Two men will be in the field. One will be taken and the other will be left. Somebody say, oh, well, there's the rapture. One is taken away to heaven and one is left. No, the one who is taken into judgment. The other who is left, this is the second coming, is left to enter into the kingdom of God. So I don't see that there. Well, over in Matthew 24, 39, Jesus said the same thing. He said, for as it was in the days of Noah, it will be when the Son of Man returns. For they were eating, drinking, and making merry until the flood came and took them all away. So shall it be. Two men shall be in the field. One shall be taken, the other left. Two in a bed. One shall be taken. The people who are taken are taken into judgment. Just as the flood came, same word, and took them all away. That was the end times that Jesus portrayed to his disciples. Now, what does that mean to us today? In Luke 21, 28, Jesus said, "But when these things begin to take place, straighten up, lift up your heads, because your redemption is drawing near." No, you can't know the exact day, but when you see these things beginning to occur that are signaling my second coming, pay attention. Straighten up, because your redemption, your full redemption, is about to occur. Let me suggest in closing today three specific applications of what world events may be signaling to us today. I want you to write these down. First of all, as we look at everything that is happening in the world, it ought to center our attention on Israel. It ought to center our attention on Israel. The final world conflict, regardless of what you hear in the news, is not going to be with China. It's not going to have to do with Russia or North Korea or Iran. They may be subsidiary players in this, but the final world conflict will deal with Israel. Don't you find it amazing when you look at history that so much conflict has been over this tiny sliver of land in the Middle East? It's only 200 miles long, 90 miles wide. Why in the world do people care so much about that little inconsequential land called Israel? I mean, why is it that Adolf Hitler was determined to exterminate 6 million Jews from the face of the earth? How do you explain the fact that after the Seven-Day War in 1967, eight heads of Arab states gathered together for the agreement, the Khartoum Agreement, and they said together, they said there are going to be three no's that guide our Middle East policy for Arabs. No recognition of Israel, no peace with Israel, and no negotiations with Israel. How's that for pursuing peace? That is what governs their policy today. How do you explain that? How do you explain the fact that as different as the Muslims in Iran are from the Muslims in Saudi Arabia, they are at each other's throats, but they are united in one purpose, and that is that every Jew ought to be exterminated from the face of the earth. Why do they believe that? Why are they so opposed to Israel? Listen, Israel is God's chosen nation. The Jews are God's chosen people. They are the object lesson of God's faithfulness to the world. And those who are opposed to Israel are opposed to God himself. And that's why the final world conflict is going to be centered on Israel. The second thing that current events inform us about is this, and that is they illustrate how a regional conflict could escalate quickly into a world war. They illustrate how a regional conflict could escalate into a world war. You know, people say, well, there's always been trouble in the Middle East. It goes back thousands of years until the beginning with the conflict between Ishmael and Isaac. I mean, this is nothing new. Well, two words make this time different than any other time in history. You know what the two words are? Nuclear weapons. They haven't existed before. Everybody hasn't had them before. But Iran is developing them. Russia has them. Israel has them. We have them. It doesn't take much imagination to picture what would happen if Iran launched a nuclear warhead at Jerusalem or Tel Aviv. Does anybody wonder what the response would be? Does anybody wonder how Iran would respond if Israel engaged in a preemptive strike against Iran? What would be just a spark in other days in another region of the world, that spark could quickly become a flame that engulfed the entire world. That's why what's happening today is different. And third, I believe that today's current events are preparing the way for the Antichrist. I think everything we are witnessing right now, all of these events are preparing the world for the acceptance of the Antichrist. The Bible says the event that will begin the final 7 years of tribulation before the return of Christ will be that this world dictator will sign a peace treaty with Israel. I think it will happen like this. As I read all of the scripture and try to synthesize it, I believe there is going to be some great cataclysmic world event that will coincide with the rapture of the church. I mean, how else is the world going to explain suddenly the disappearance of millions of Christians from all over the earth? I think it will coincide with some cataclysmic world event that will plunge the world into economic and geopolitical chaos. And there will be such consternation over all of these events that the world in unison will follow the lead of somebody who says, I have the answer to peace, and it will be the Antichrist. And so they will follow him. And the first 3.5 years, Daniel 9 says, of the great tribulation will be relatively peaceful. But at the end of that first 3.5 years, the Antichrist will break his peace covenant with Israel and will plunge the world into that final 3.5 year period of the great tribulation that will end with the return of Jesus Christ. I believe what you're seeing right now is in some way paving the way for that final 7 year period. What should be our response as we see these things beginning to transpire? We don't respond with panic. We don't have to respond with fear. But Jesus says we should respond with obedience. The Apostle Peter said it this way in 2 Peter chapter 3. Seeing that all of these things are to be destroyed in this way, what sort of people ought you to be in holy conduct and godliness, looking for and hastening the coming day of God? Are you ready? Are we truly prepared for the coming day of God? That's the lingering question that brings all of us to a point of decision today, including me. And it's why understanding God's timeline for the future matters so much. This isn't idle speculation. It's preparation. Jesus told us to watch for the signs so that we would be ready for his return. Well, this is the urgent message that Pathway to Victory has delivered consistently and without interruption since 1996. Back then, Pathway to Victory was just a fledgling media ministry. Since then, the cultural confusion has intensified and the world feels more uncertain. But our teaching based on God's Word is timeless. For these reasons and more, I've written a brand new book for you. It was inspired by my 70th birthday. This exclusive hardbound book from Pathway to Victory reads more like a personal journal than a book, because it includes 7 honest lessons the Lord has taught me across a lifetime, wrapped around a few cherished photographs as well. And every page is rooted in Scripture. It's called 7 Lessons from My 70 Years. 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
24: You know, Ronald Reagan believed self-government required something that government could never replace. Responsibility in the hands of the people. In his 1981 inaugural address, Reagan warned against the idea that America had become too complicated to be governed by its citizens. Reagan asked, "If no one among us is capable of governing himself, then who among us has the capacity to govern someone else?" For Reagan, limited government was not about having no government. It was about remembering where responsibility begins, with individuals, families, communities, and the people themselves. Because when government assumes every responsibility, citizens gradually surrender their own. Self-government asks more of us than dependence ever will. And freedom requires a people willing to govern themselves before asking government to do it.
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28: I'm going to time myself to see how long it takes me to load the dishwasher instead of being mad at John. And she went and she said, it took her 13 seconds. And she said, 13 seconds to put his dishes in the dishwasher. And she said, now, instead of using those things as an annoyance, I look at them and I say, I have 13 seconds to do something for him. And not only that, I'm going to use those 13 seconds to pray for his day. So she uses that as a trigger to pray. And I love that. It changes the whole climate from being an annoyance to being a time when marriage can flourish.
27: That's Jody Berndt describing the powerful impact that pausing for prayer can have on your marriage. This is Focus on the Family with Jim Daly, and I'm John Fuller.
0: John, it's said that praying in your marriage is one of the most important things you can do. And yeah, I've tried it both ways. You know, Gene and I, we got busy, and, you know, we'd go through long stretches where we weren't praying together. And I think that is kind of disastrous. And then when you do pray together consistently, it's amazing how that just, I don't know, rub some of the edges off in terms of those hot buttons that you can push, right? And so today we want to talk about that. One of the great statistics in Jody's book says that married couples who pray daily have less than a 1% divorce rate. So how about that for a silver bullet when it comes to